0: Yama and welcome into Indigenuity on 3RRR and via the National Indigenous Radio Service and across the Community Radio Network. This is a weekly conversation with Indigenous knowledge holders showcasing all forms of Indigenous ingenuity. I'm your host, my name's Crystal DiNapoli, and I'm joined by the ever lovely Rachel Connor here on the panel. How are you doing, Rachel?
1: I'm doing okay. It's one of those beautiful Melbourne winter's days.
0: It is very pleasant, and I'm very much looking forward to, I run a sky tour on, you know, on certain nights, and the weather's been cancelling them a lot recently. So we have an impromptu one tonight, and I'm very excited to be outside, hopefully with a little bit of clear sky. At some point. Yes. I would like to acknowledge that we are doing so from the unceded lands of the Wurundjeri people of the Kulin Nations, and so I would like to acknowledge their continued connection to these beautiful lands, skies and waterways, and acknowledge their place as the first observers and carers of this country, and in particular for today's theme. We are continuing with this water focus, this waterway focus. And so Kulin Nation country, Wurundjeri country in particular, the connection to the Birrarung, pretty relevant for today. And so with that, I would like to pay my respects to Wurundjeri elders past and present and extend that respect to any First Nations people who might be tuning in today as well. Now, on today's show, I'm very much looking forward to a couple of things. We're about to have a chat with a really fascinating individual who I'm super, super excited to have a conversation with today. We are going to be speaking with Jack Mitchell. Now, Jack Mitchell is a designer, an artist, a researcher with Whadjuk Ballardong Noongar heritage. He's currently undertaking a PhD at Monash University, which uses storytelling, yarning, and conversations with elders and knowledge keepers to explore Indigenous cultural relationships to water. So similar theme to last week. And he is the editor of this incredible book, Aquanullius, which is building upon his previous work in a couple of projects involving black, white and blue space. And he's investigating how the built environment can better engage with Indigenous water knowledge and expertise. So he's going to be speaking with us about this beautiful visual feast that is exploring all of these ideas associated with water and highlighting some very specific experiences to all the waterways across Australia. It's as a river person growing up, it's, I don't know, there's something so special about this book and seeing like the highlighted significant waterways across the country and the challenges that they're experiencing. And so I'm very much looking forward to talking to Jack. We're going to break down a lot of the themes in this book, and I encourage you all, if you can, you know, get your hands on a copy. It is insanely beautiful. It is called Aquanullius, First Nations Water Rights in Australia. It is just an incredible woven like tapestry of stories and images and perspectives, and I just think it's absolutely fantastic. Also, celebrating the fact that Mulgabor Hard Rock is actually our album of the week. So their debut album is out now on Community Music. Sweet Home Mulgabor is the name. So that's another thing to celebrate this week. We will start Indigenuity though in true fashion, which is with a bit of music. Rachel, what do we have up on the track?
1: Let's start with something from Mulgabor Hard Rock, given that it is RRR's album of the week. This is Heavy Rain.

0: Yama, and welcome back to Indigenuity on 3RRR and by the National Indigenous Radio Service and across the Community Radio Network. We're going to have a chat with today's guest. I'm very excited for this conversation because he has created a really amazing book that I have enjoyed devouring. Our guest is Jack Mitchell, and he is a designer, artist, and researcher with Whadjuk Balladong Noongar heritage. He's currently undertaking a PhD at Monash University, which uses storytelling, yarning, and conversations with elders and knowledge keepers to explore Indigenous cultural relationships to water. Now, he's edited this amazing book called Aquanolius, First Nations Water Rights in Australia, which is building upon some of his previous work, investigating how the built environment can better engage with Indigenous water knowledge and expertise. And this beautiful book, Aquanolius, it highlights the voices of 20 First Nations people interviewed from across Australia about their cultural relationships to water, including the talented voices of Tony Birch and Sophie Pierce and Kazan Brown and also Jack Mitchell himself. Amazing forewords at the start of every chapter, and I've just really enjoyed the insights. So on that note, I would like to welcome Jack Mitchell to Indigenuity. Good to see you, Jack.
1: Hi, thanks for having me.
0: Thank you for making time today. Now, I wanted to start off by asking, right, this book is called Aquanolius. Could you explain what that term means for our listeners? Particularly, it might be a term that they haven't come across yet.
1: It's a term that I believe was coined by Virginia Marshall when she wrote the book called Overturning Aquanolius, maybe 7 or 8 years ago, I think. And it's just a way of understanding that Terra Nullius does not refer just to Earth, and that when we're talking about country and land rights, it's not about, yeah, I guess like real estate in a sense. It's not just about the Earth. It's about the waters that flow across the land and that sit in the aquifers and that are in the ocean, that are in the air, that are in, come, you know, pour from the sky, and just how, yeah, all encompassing that water is, and that rights to that land rights also include water rights, which weren't really sort of part of the early land rights kind of battles, I guess. Mm. There's a whole kind of more legal kind of understanding of that Virginia has spoken to, and also the other co-editor of the book.
0: Yeah, no, I can understand, especially I guess these terms get grounded very much in like legal jargon as well. But we've explored other ideas similar of like sphere nullius, the fact that like sky country isn't devoid of life and constitutive relationships and law. And so, yes, it's that beautiful interconnected system. I wanted to ask, could you tell us, because this book talks about how water is more than just a vital aspect in a mechanical process that sustains life. What is the significance of storytelling, culture, and water? To the best of your abilities, I know these are heavy questions and you've got so many voices contributing to Aquanolius, but whatever you're happy to share, you have some really interesting ideas in it.
1: Just quickly a disclaimer. When you said that, I, you know, like my participation in this book, I just, it's also something that, you know, as you said, I've written the introductions, and I was very lucky to be asked to contribute those introductions and be sort of involved in this process. But, you know, the guys at Office and everyone else who's been involved, you know, Erin O'Donnell, who wrote another introduction, and then it's much more about them. Like I feel like my mind has been a co-editing process, and mm-hmm. sort of I've been working with, or been in contact with Stephen and Simon for a few years. And so it was great to sort of collaborate on it. But putting myself more in the back seat than the front seat when it comes to this book, it's a privilege to be involved. But yeah, to answer your question about storytelling and water, now it's more, I guess we sort of, ways of understanding the world that sort of see, you know, the sort of input-output kind of process of water, and you know, the same with kind of nutrients in the body, and you know, the way that we understand the world, you know, the sort of Western scientific kind of history of understanding the world has been gone through, you know, there's sort of quantum understandings now, but you know, a lot of that history has been kind of understanding the world in a quite a mechanical way, and a lot of the things that have sort of come from that thinking are sort of mechanical and machine oriented, I guess, and that's kind of has permeated, I think, our understanding of the body and of land, of country, of kind of spirituality also. And water to me is a sort of, it's an avenue of bringing back that. It's just, there's just so, like, it sort of carries everything, you know, like, and I think we forget how all permeating water is, and how, you know, it's not just kind of like, oh, you need to drink water so that you survive. It is also, yeah, it's everywhere all the time. We exist in this kind of world of moisture. And yeah, I guess with storytelling, it's like, you know, anytime you hear a story has, first of all, when we speak, you know, we sort of the way that sound, the way that story, the way that poetry, you know, moves through our bodies and out into the world, and is sort of mirrors, I guess, the movement of water on country, in the way that we sort of, you know, we have a mouth, like a river has a mouth, and we have it comes from a source, and we're sort of participating in this kind of, you know, this big sort of flowing system, and, you know, and all stories have, you know, have water in them, on them, around them, you know, the animals that, you know, like a lot of our stories, you know, obviously center around, you know, animals, and all of those animals require water and need water to drink, and they have water in the blood in their bodies, and, you know, they sweat and cry and do all the sort of things that we do, and yeah, like we're bodies of water, and, you know, we're kind of constantly transferring all this information through those bodies of water, you know?
0: Definitely. And yeah, you make a good point. For something that's such a vital resource, it's often taken for granted and under-considered, especially, I guess, with like a Western perspective, we tend to, you know, just sort of extract and feel about things very like utilitarian-y type. That's not legal jargon there. That's my attempt. But it sounds like you're sort of touching on an idea that you wrote about in the book, which I found a nice little reference. You mentioned in one of your forewords about how, you know, as Newton says, every action has an equal and opposite reaction, or how blackfellas might say, what we do to country, we do to ourselves. Similar to the sentiment I often hear about, you know, if country's sick, we are sick. Could you speak about your sort of intention with that reference, I guess, in the context of this book, Aquanullius?
1: Sure. It's funny you bring that up, because that was actually one of the passages from an earlier draft that I actually had retracted. I didn't really want that part in there, because it was kind of, I don't know, I feel like you sort of open up a can of worms when you're talking about those Western scientific methods, I guess.
0: Mm.
1: Yeah, I guess there's a, you know, like there's a sort of constant process of mirroring, and, you know, like in a very direct way, we drink the water that comes through the pipes in our, you know, homes or whatever, and we know that that water carries the memory of its history of being moving in a very different way, like on my country, on Noongar country, the history of water there is, you know, it used to, like what Uncle Noel refers to as the sort of spiritual flow, and it would, you know, move across the land in its kind of natural cycles, and that would feed the birds and, you know, reptiles and plants and fish and animals, and the whole kind of cycle of country moving in flow with the way that water, you know, wanted to move. And that would then, that also then moves in through into and out of bodies and communities through food, through drinking, and then is kind of harmonized through, you know, through song and dance and ceremony, and the relationship to that is sort of refreshed. And I guess there's a musical component to that, in the same way that like our cultural body is being played by the kind of by country, and country is being played, you know, it's just this kind of like constant harmonic interaction. And maintaining the health of those living systems is what maintains the health of us, you know.
0: Definitely.
1: And I think there's like, that's been very obvious to our people, to us, for a long time, and have lived and practiced that. The Newton thing, it's like this, where I guess Western scientific understandings of those principles that we were practicing and still are practicing, a way of kind of containing and owning it, or trying to sort of own it and control it in this kind of understanding of, like, in the way that sort of Western science does, and it sort of decontextualizes and sort of reduces things to these kind of principles, which are very kind of common sense and obvious when they're actually embodied and practiced and lived. Mm-hmm. You know, it's like people talk about sort of quantum mechanics as being this great advancement in kind of human understanding of of the world, but our people understood quantum mechanics, you know, just knew how to actually navigate a world that was already quantum. It's not when, you know, Niels Bohr or Newton or Einstein, whoever those sort of great sort of developments in Western science have, like, they didn't create that. The world didn't become that in the aftermath of their discovery. It was already that. They just, inverted commas, discovered it. But it's also just a different way of treating this, the world that already acted like that.
0: Definitely.
1: And so the Western kind of approach became one to try to own and control and restrict and redirect. And I mean, I think ownership is the probably the biggest one. You know, I think that relationship's reflected in water and the attempt to dam, you know, to build dams, to redirect the flow, like, you know, like on say on Noongar country, the whole redirection of that water, which was, you know, blowing up very vital limestone embankments, that separated salt and fresh water, which was critical to the life cycle of so much of the, so many food sources and of, you know, across the whole country, and then damming it in order to pipe water, fresh water, 500 kilometers east to the gold fields in order to extract gold. Kind of a madness.
0: Yeah, definitely.
1: And so, yeah, that's, I guess that's kind of what I was trying to allude to. Yeah, the way that we dig up the earth, we're sort of digging into our own spirit in a lot of ways, you know?
0: Yeah, that's very thoughtfully expressed and explored. And I think might be a bit of a shock to any of our listeners who aren't super familiar with the world of water, because I certainly wasn't before I started having conversations like this, to learn just how heavily politicized and controlled it is, and how not even a tiny little fraction actually goes back towards Aboriginal communities, particularly in the context of like cultural flows. It's just ways that aren't Western, like utilitarian sort of ways of using water aren't certainly respected. And you can see the environmental impact right across the country, particularly with a lot of the waterways. You know, we've covered certain topics over time relating to the Birrarung or to the Barker. So for those who are listening, you know, if this is all new ideas to you, I really do think that you should get your hands on this book, Aquanolius, First Nations Water Rights in Australia. A reminder for our listeners or anyone who's just tuning in, we are speaking with Wajak Baladong Noongar designer, artist, researcher, editor, Jack Mitchell, about this beautiful book, Aquanolius. I wanted to ask, you know, this caused quite a bit of conversation in the RRR office in a lovely way, because Aquanolius is so visually striking that I think, you know, people might have been a little bit jealous that I was one who got to take this out of the office and do some reading with. Could you tell us a bit about the design of the book and sort of, for our listeners, I guess, paint a bit of a visual picture for how it come together? It is just extraordinary.
1: Yeah, it is. It is beautiful. Yeah, that's, we had a fantastic graphic designer. Has a studio. I think he's based in Sydney. Came together from a number of, like, from the guys at office, Stephen and Simon, and they've been working on it for a few years. I think they did a video project on the Birrarung, and it was, maybe that was exhibited at the NGV, and then it kind of grew from there. And yeah, my contributions were the forwards and the intros, and then two interviews that I'd already done a bit earlier. But then, you know, they were sort of going through a process of interviewing to different people. And yeah, we just had all those transcribed interviews, and then, you know, collected different images and artwork to go with it. And we should have had fortnightly meetings, I guess, for 6 months or so, or yeah, as we sort of put it together. And, you know, initially the way the book is sort of looks now was, we were sort of trying to bring, to make the book feel a bit more aesthetically wet in a way, you know, which is like the way that, like, the images might flow over the page, and that there's kind of like not as kind of structured within the borders. And
0: well, I mean, it's a large text with lots of beautiful pieces contributing, certainly, as you're describing the images, the interviews and the texts. It's just absolutely stunning. And I was feeling that it flowed like water. So it's funny that you mentioned that. But I noticed, for example, that the contents page is super, super small text tucked into a corner, whereas like a lot of the other pieces of the book are so large, so striking and in your face. And at first I'm like, well, why would the contents page be so tiny? And I'm like, well, maybe because the book's supposed to flow like water. And a reminder for our listeners, that's Aquanolius, First Nations Water Rights in Australia. Jack, thank you so much for your time today. I wanted to ask, if you don't mind, as a parting question, there are lots of different waterways and stories and examples that are covered in Aquanolius Is there a particular, whether that be like a particular issue or a particular waterway or something that you would like maybe our listeners to learn a bit about, maybe search up and familiarize themselves with?
1: Broadly, like there's a couple of going on up with the Adani coal mine and the extraction of water from the Artesian Basin, and Singleton Station in the Northern Territory is a really massive issue. And I think in general, one of the biggest battles that we have, not just as Aboriginal people, but, you know, anyone who has a sort of any vested interest in living healthily and well on this land, no matter what your background is, there are some incredibly dirty, corrupt deals going on at the moment where what I would say is our most precious resource, which is our vast underground aquifers of fresh water, are being not just sort of pillaged for mining companies to extract our wealth and incredibly low or no tax rates, export it to other countries. That's sort of just direct theft that's happening.
0: Yeah.
1: Extracting that water just to run the mines, you know, like the mines will use ridiculous amounts of water, like gigalitres per day, for hosing down footpaths to get dust off out of these giant hoses, let alone, you know, the fracking and poisoning. And if you're not outraged by that and contributing where you can to that fight, I don't think there's anything more important at the moment. I mean, Coca-Cola has been extracting water from freshwater springs in Perth for free for 60 years or something. We just don't know about it. Aboriginal people are more aware of this because that's our lifeblood in a more direct way, but everyone should be upset by that. There's nothing that's more valuable for life than fresh water.
0: No, those are really great thoughts to highlight for sure. And we've sort of covered it in the past, but now I think honestly it's probably a year or two ago at this stage, but the Great Artesian Basin and the fracking and the risk to the Pilliga Forest. So for our listeners, if you aren't familiar with these topics that have been highlighted, definitely search up to learn more. And my recommendation would be get yourself a copy of Aquinalius First Nations Water Rights in Australia. This is our continent, right? It's, I think, pretty important to be familiarized with what is actually happening to our water sources and to learn a bit about how heavily politicized and controlled it all is. You may be surprised to learn. Jack, thank you so much for your time today. We wish you all of the best in your next endeavors. And thank you so much for working on such a great text. It's been a delight to read.
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0: Hi, I'm Andrew Kuduri from the Australian Music Radio Airplay Project, better known as AMRAP. 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And where else is better to do that than community radio? The CBAA brings you Australian Music is Bloody Great, a radio series delivered by the Community Radio Network featuring some great Australian artists talking about and playing great Australian artists. So let's do this.
1: G'day, it's Josh Pike here, and I'm very excited to be hosting Australian Music is Bloody Great and sharing some of my current Australian music favourites right here on Community Radio, where you can hear the best new Australian music, and often it'll be for the first time. So everything that you hear today can be found on amrap.org.au, where community broadcasters actually go and find Australian music for your ears. So if you're an Australian artist, jump on it and get your music on AMRAP. Okay, so let's get into it. So first up, I've got a song by my good mate Phil Jamieson, famously the singer from the band Grinspoon. And I do love Grinspoon a lot, but this track, there's just something about it. It's got road trip vibes, it's got nostalgia, and it's really awesome to see Phil flexing his songwriting chops on this one. He has a lot of those chops. He could have a sweet barbecue with all of those songwriting chops that he's got. So here we go. This is a song by Phil Jamieson. It's called Weekends.

Okay, so that was Phil Jamieson with Weekends, and I'm Josh Pike here hosting. Australian music is bloody great. Okay, next up, we've got a song called Gallery by Holly Throsby, who's an amazing singer-songwriter. Holly and I went to school together, to primary school together, and we've done a lot of stuff over the years together. She's featured on a track on some of my records in the past, and this is actually her first release in 9 years, so it's amazing to see her back in the saddle, and it's an absolutely beautiful track. So this is Holly Throsby with Gallery.

That was a beautiful track. That was Holly Throsby with Gallery, and I'm Josh Pike here on Australian Music is Bloody Great. All right, next up on Australian Music is Bloody Great is a song by a very good mate of mine, Jack Carty, who has done a lot of touring with me, and I reckon he's one of the best songwriters in the country. And this is a song called Change, which is from his very most recent album. So this is Jack Carty with Change here on Australian Music is Bloody Great.

So there you have it. That was my friend Jack Carty with a song called Change. And I'm Josh Pike here on Australian Music is Bloody Great. Next up, here's something a little bit different that you might expect from me, I guess, as a singer-songwriter. But this is a band called Wet Work and their song Mutt on Australian Music is Bloody Great. And Wet Work are a hardcore band. And my son has recently got into hardcore. He's 13 years old and he's sort of revitalized my love of hardcore. I was a big hardcore fan in my teens. And we went and saw this band, Wet Work, recently at an all-ages show and they were really bloody excellent. So I'm a big fan. So this is Wet Work with Mutt here on Australian Music is Bloody Great.

And that was Wet Work with Mutt, a bit of a surprise track there for in my playlist. I'm Josh Pike, and this is Australian Music is Bloody Great. All right, next up, we've got one of my very, very favorite artists in Australia, Sarah Blasco. I just think that everything Blasco touches turns to gold, and this is no exception. This is a song called Human, and I believe that this is from a collection of tracks left over from her most recent album. And man, if these are the leftover tracks, you can only imagine how good the full album is. So this is Sarah Blasco with Human here on Australian Music is Bloody Great.

That was, of course, the amazing Sarah Blasco with a song called Human. And my name is Josh Pike, and you're listening to Australian Music is Bloody Great. All right, well, that's it. Thank you so much for listening today. And remember, it's really important to support the Australian music that you love and support your local community radio station. They're super important. So if you're a community radio broadcaster, you can find all of the tracks that I played today on amrap.org.au. And if you're an Australian musician, make sure you get your music on there. But for now, let's go out with a song from my most recent album, Kingdom Within. And this is a song called You're Doing Better Than You Think You Are. Hope you enjoyed my playlist. This is Josh Pike signing off for Australian Music is Bloody Great. See you later.

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1: Well, I've been running around this globe for a couple of spins now. Grown from school days to outcast from the in crowd. I keep my chin down as time flies and seasons vanish. Hold the self-belief to man.

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3: Hello, I'm Shannon Kirkwood. Industry Minister Tim Ayres has defended his government's decision to overturn aspects of its tax package. Prime Minister Anthony Albanese and Treasurer Jim Chalmers announced yesterday the government would retain the 50% capital gains tax discount for more businesses, raising the revenue threshold from $2 million to $10 million. Speaking to Sky News, Minister Ayres denies the latest alterations have been rushed.
4: We've resolved a range of design questions that sharpened the focus of the consultation. So it's really clear what that is going to be about.
5: Sure.
4: And it removes the level of uncertainty, and we'll move to legislate that so that it's completely certain.
3: United States Vice President J.D. Vance may not be travelling to Switzerland just yet for talks on the US-Iran peace deal. The US has dropped its naval blockade of Iran after the two countries signed a deal to end the war in the Middle East. Iran's supreme leader says the US president was pushed toward the memorandum of understanding out of desperation. Earlier today, Vice President Vance said he had anticipated he'd be attending negotiations to implement the agreement in Switzerland over the weekend.
6: I think the president's peace plan in Iran is already bearing real fruits for the American people. Last night, 12.5 million barrels of oil went through the Strait of Hormuz. That is a high since the beginning of the conflict. Oil prices are down nearly at their level from the pre-war conflict. Gas prices dropped below $4 a gallon today for the first time since the conflict.
3: Treasurer Jim Chalmers says Australians can expect a decision soon on whether a halving of the fuel excise will be extended. It's scheduled to conclude at the end of the month, which would see petrol prices rise around 30 cents a litre. The wife of AFL great Tony Modra says her husband is going all right after a serious truck accident south of Adelaide last night. The Adelaide and Fremantle Colt hero crashed while driving his cattle truck at Black Valley. Former Crows teammate Mark Ricciuto has shared an update from Erica Modra with Triple M. He says she wanted to extend her thanks to the first responders, who she has named as Sarah and Anthony.
7: She said to me just before, he's not going to be the same good-looking Tony Modra. He's going to have some scars. And I said, well, he can be like us for once instead of being good looking as he always has been. So he's going okay, and we're fingers crossed he's going to get through it.
3: Counting is underway in one of Britain's most consequential by-elections since World War II. Should the governing Labour Party's Andy Burnham win the special election in Makerfield, he's expected to call a leadership contest against Prime Minister Keir Starmer. Here was his message to voters as they headed to the polls.
8: If I do succeed, I will stay completely rooted in this place, and everything will come from it. So thanks again. Enjoy the day. Enjoy the campaign. Hopefully you can stay up for the result. And let's make the change begin here in Makerfield.
3: New clinical trial results has found omega-3 supplements do not improve memory, cognition or brain cell loss. The Keck Medicine of USC study has found they are not a preventative measure to stave off Alzheimer's disease and dementia. Australia spend around $200 million annually on fish oil supplements, including omega-3s. To sport now, three uncapped players have been named in the Wallaby squad for next month's Nations Championships. Australia will face Ireland, France and Italy. 37 players have been named in the squad, including rookies Miles Amatasero, Lachlan Shaw and Declan Meredith. Veteran James Slipper has been recalled from retirement, with several players out due to injury. And round 15 of the AFL continues tonight with the Suns hosting the Hawks. Last night, Fremantle extended its winning run to 13 matches, defeating Geelong by 9 points in Perth.
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9: 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I'm Natasha Lobbin with today's report. Strong restocker demand and a significant lift in the Auctions Plus Restocker Lamb Indicator, or ARLI, headlined another active week on Auctions Plus, with the commercial sheep offering rising 15% to 32,878 head. Total lamb offerings reached 28,473 head across all categories, with an overall clearance rate of 86%, easing 8 percentage points on the previous week. The Ali surged 91 cents to close at 1,534 cents a kilo dressed weight, reflecting robust competition for restock alones. First Cross New Lambs were among the standout performers of the week, averaging $375 a head from a range of $281 to $454, while Merino ewe lambs also attracted strong interest, averaging $277 a head and clearing at 100%. Scanning lamb shedding bred ewes averaged $361 a head across 2,147 head and had a 100% clearance. Crossbred lambs averaged 644 cents a kilo dressed weight, up 19 cents on the week, while merino weather lambs eased 38 cents to average 581 cents a kilo, with 7,384 head offered and 100% cleared. The crossbred premium over merino weather lambs widened to 68 cents a kilo. Composite other breed lambs softened 88 cents to average 599 cents a kilogram. And lamb clearance overall held firm at 99% across 16,815 head. New South Wales and Victoria remained the primary supply states this week. Nationally, supply lifted 15% week on week as producers responded to improved price signals, with lamb representing the largest category at more than 16,000 head. Buyer activity was strong across all states, with lambs attracting the keenest competition and clearing at 99%. The amount over reserve averaged $35 a head, up $5 on the prior week, indicating buyers continue to bid well above vendor expectations in pursuit of quality restocker and breeding stock. That concludes today's market update, brought to you by Auctions Plus, dedicated to connecting ag.

0: New data from Suicide Prevention Australia's Community Tracker reveals that elevated distress is impacting the majority of Australians. The report also reveals that almost half of Australians say that cost of living and personal debt is a factor that's caused elevated distress compared to this time last year. We caught up with Suicide Prevention Australia CEO Neviz Murray to find out more.
1: Sadly, the Community Tracker again in this report shows that 4 out of 5 Australians report higher distress levels now than a year ago. And what that is telling us is that we're seeing sustained pressure and sustained distress in our community. It's not a temporary spike or a fleeting trend. This is something that's been sustained. This level of distress has permeated our community for a long period of time. And that certainly is cause for pause and for us to really consider that, you know, it's something that we must address at a system level rather than talking about individual resilience and that kind of thing.
0: You can find out more about the Community Tracker and the work of Suicide Prevention Australia at suicidepreventionaust.org. And remember, if you or someone you know requires support, please reach out. 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

0: New data from Suicide Prevention Australia's Community Tracker reveals that elevated distress is impacting the majority of Australians. The report also reveals that almost half of Australians say that cost of living and personal debt is a factor that's caused elevated distress compared to this time last year. We caught up with Suicide Prevention Australia CEO Neviz Murray to find out more.
1: Sadly, the Community Tracker again in this report shows that 4 out of 5 Australians report higher distress levels now than a year ago. And what that is telling us is that we're seeing sustained pressure and sustained distress in our community. It's not a temporary spike or a fleeting trend. This is something that's been sustained. This level of distress has permeated our community for a long period of time. And that certainly is cause for pause and for us to really consider that, you know, it's something that we must address at a system level rather than talking about individual resilience and that kind of thing.
0: You can find out more about the Community Tracker and the work of Suicide Prevention Australia at suicidepreventionaust.org. And remember, if you or someone you know requires support, please reach out. 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Phone Lifeline on 13 11 14 for any problem you're facing, big or small.
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0: Science Unscripted.
1: Hello and welcome to Science Unscripted. It's Connor here.
2: And Gabe, and I've got my phone out here, Connor. And I'm trying to get the pronunciation of
3: Yahua.
2: Well, that's part of it.
1: Okay.
2: Sorry. I'm trying to get the pronunciation of Kingirihainakwahok. We got an email from Vietnam, from someone from Vietnam named Lam.
1: And real quick, this is one of the joys, or the happiest thing that can happen to us doing this show is a new email from a new voice from somewhere we didn't necessarily expect.
2: Totally. And he just wanted to say that he likes our voices. He's not a sucker for science, to use his words here, but he likes listening to us talk about science, because even the topics that are boring to him, he likes listening to them and even laughs at it a little bit. And thank you so much. Really.
1: Yeah, thank you, Lam, and to all of our listeners out there in places, again, that we wouldn't necessarily expect. That's the beauty of the digitized world, I guess, that somebody in a country that doesn't speak English predominantly necessarily is getting this and enjoying it.
2: Yeah.
1: And taking the time to write us about that.
2: And he said, excuse me at the end, if my English is not good, I'm not, your English was wonderful.
1: Wow. Yeah.
2: And God.
1: Yeah, thank you.
2: How awesome that you wrote to us.
1: Thank you. I'm just going to hop into an email that sent me down into some more research. And this was, once again, in connection to the fertility topic we talked about a couple weeks back now. The fact that in developed countries around the world, industrialized countries around the world, that fertility rates have dropped below replacement. So the average couple is having fewer than 2.1 babies that would replace our population. It's lower than that. Here in Germany, the number is about 1.35. And how there's an argument to be made that if you want to protect the places that have gender equality over the long term, then you have to look at that and talk about that and say, how do we change that positively? Because the places, there's a strong, strong, strong correlation between the places that have gender equality and falling birth rates, which means those places population-wise will shrink over time. And if you go all the way to the end of the generational data, we'll shrink to almost to vanishing.
2: Right? That's right. Yeah.
1: And that's the extreme argument. There are a lot of factors at play. There's a lot of nuance, and that's what these new studies get into. And the email says, hey, Connor and Gabe, just to follow up to an email from a week earlier, I read in the newspaper that there's a correlation between the reduction in birth rate in the U.S. and the introduction of, and you're welcome to wonder what it is, the introduction of the iPhone. The iPhone. I expect you'll want to check it out. So that's very specific. And I clicked in and I have to give credit to where it's due. This is Sabrina Tavernes. She's an author for the New York Times. If you want to look up the article yourself, Why Are Birth Rates Down? Two New Studies Point to Phones. And so I went into those studies. I'm not going to spend much time with them at all. They do two different things. The first one looks at the very specific parts of the United States only where when the iPhone was first introduced, a telecommunications company called AT&T, they were the only ones carrying the iPhone.
2: Yeah.
1: Or providing the cellular data for that
2: iPhone. If you wanted to use an iPhone, you had to do it through AT&T.
1: Right. And so if you weren't in an area that had AT&T coverage, then you probably didn't have the iPhone, right? Otherwise, you would be locked into.
2: Well, you wouldn't be able to use it. You might have had the object, but you
1: Wi-Fi. You could use it for Wi-Fi, but in terms of cellular, gotcha. Yeah. Most people. Anyway,
2: and they were looking at the birth rates in these two different places with iPhones and without.
1: Correct. And by the way, the coverage was really somewhat limited, strongly limited, up from the introduction of the iPhone in 2007 up till 2011. So there's a long period where they're looking at, and what they see there in their data is that this led to a reduction in births among 15 to 19-year-olds of roughly 4.5% to 8%. And the higher you go in the age group, the less significant this effect is. Mm-hmm. And it's most significant in teenagers between the ages of 15 and 19 years old. And some of you might say, great, let's give them all iPhones. We don't need 15 to 19-year-olds having children necessarily. That's a different debate. Mm-hmm. But this, I think the safest thing you can say here is this appears to be a part of the puzzle. with regard to falling birth rates. And the reason I can say that with some confidence is that the second study looked at global coverage, roughly 130 countries. And because you can't go to any single one telecommunications carrier, you're looking at like, when did smartphones happen there? And that second study, called The Collapse of Teen Fertility in the Digital Era, also saw a drop in reproductivity once that happened. Okay. So this appears to have an effect because, and I'll quote the author of that second study or one of the authors, they said, once enough teens are on the phone, being on the phone is where the peer network is. In-person time falls sharply, and with it, the unstructured contact in which most unintended teen conceptions occur. Again, you can debate whether or not those how good those are in the first place, but that would be one part of the story of the global drop in fertility rates. And I thought that was, and I'll quote the author of that second study or one of the authors, they said, once enough teens are on the phone, being on the phone is where the peer network is. In-person time falls sharply, and with it, the unstructured contact in which most unintended teen conceptions occur. Again, you can debate whether or not those how good those are on the first

0: causal evidence from AT&T's 2007 to 2011 carrier monopoly. They use causal there because they're kind of applying the gold standard of isolating one very specific variable. But again, difficult to say that, I think, with finality. Anyway.
1: And that was an email from?
0: That was an email from Rayfield.
1: Rayfield. So thank you. Thank you very much, Rayfield. Thank you, Lam. We're going to go now to birds, a specific kind of bird.
0: It's arguably a bird that you're most familiar with in your life, yeah. Possibly, especially if you live close to urban areas.
1: We had a long interview, or we're gonna air a long interview on pigeons. You may have heard of this study, depending on where you are. Our CBC listeners, I think they aired an interview on this very topic.
0: Well, it's that important. It's one of the biggest studies to have been published in the last couple of weeks, and it happens to be from our literal backyard here.
1: And it's about a bird I almost hit coming into work.
0: On your bike.
1: On my bike. It's a bird you're definitely going to know about. But first, a little music break.

0: So we are back in studio now, Gabe and I, and we are joined by Clivia here in studio. First of all, thank you for coming in today.
1: Thanks for having me.
0: Clivia, you have just published research that has gotten a lot of attention all around the world, but why don't we start by introducing you or having you introduce yourself to our listeners?
1: Sure. So I'm Clivia Lisowski. I'm a cell biologist by training, but I'm working in immunology here at the University of Bonn and the University Hospital of Bonn.
0: And you took a big, long look at pigeons recently and
1: yes,
0: discovered something that I think is completely novel, as I understand it. What was it that you found out about pigeons?
1: So put it in one sentence, we found out that pigeons need particular immune cells in the liver to navigate along the Earth's magnetic field. So usually pigeons use the sun for finding direction. But when the sun is covered or birds have to fly during the night or move in dark environments, they need to rely on Earth's magnetic field. And everyone knows that, but nobody knows how animals do that. And now we figured out that apparently immune cells in the liver are essential to do that.
0: I think there are two pieces of surprising information there. One is the liver, which is not the organ that would have, I don't know, come to mind for me personally. If you're going to have an organ that helps you navigate,
1: mm-hmm.
0: I would have thought the brain, not the liver. So maybe we start there. What is special about the liver in this case that is allowing a pigeon to use or feel the Earth's magnetic field?
1: I think until now, nobody ever looked at the liver and nobody suspected immune cells to be involved. So previous theories suspected particular light-sensitive molecules in the eye or little magnetite particles in the beak and or the brain itself somehow to sense Earth's magnetic field. But nobody ever looked at other cells, and we did. And we found out by a special flight experiment that we did that these immune cells in the liver are essential. And this is completely new, and nobody expected immune cells to be involved in sensing Earth's magnetic field, and nobody expected the liver to play a role in navigation.
2: And how did you find this out? What was the flight experiment that you guys did?
1: So we choose particular days where pigeons need to rely on Earth's magnetic field, which means we choose days where there's complete overcast, there was fog all over, so the pigeons had no other chance, for example, using the sun or landmarks or any other information.
0: So but like a normal day here in the Rhineland is what you're talking about?
2: Oh, you mean from October to April? That must have been really hard to find that day.
1: Yeah, well, our pigeons were flying at the lake near Lake Constance.
0: Oh, okay, yeah, okay. Down south. Yeah.
1: They usually, and as I said, so usually they use the sun as a primary solar cue to find their way or to find direction. And we choose particular days so that they have no other chance but use Earth's magnetic field. And then we separated our pigeons in two groups, one control group. They were flying fine. They were trained to go 20 kilometers from west to east. And the second group we treated with a particular drug that depletes macrophages for a couple of days. And then we let them fly, same conditions, and they were completely lost. They didn't find their direction. They flew kilometers away, wrong direction. So

0: only like after 24 hours when the sun reappeared, the pigeons found their way home.
1: Ah, I was going to ask that part, if you got those pigeons back somehow.
0: Yeah. So, I mean, we found them in spots near their actual loft, but only when the sun came out, they came back. And we also figured, we did another control where we depleted macrophages in pigeons and let them fly under sunny conditions. And then they were using the sun as a normal cue. So there were no health issues or any other like general issues with the pigeons. It's only that when they are forced to use magnetic fields, then without the pigeons, they are lost.
1: So let's go to you give them a drug, a medication that depletes the macrophages in their liver. Can you explain at a biomolecular level, what is happening there?
0: Yeah, so the drug is called chlorinate liposomes. It's a very common drug that is used in immunology to investigate the function of macrophages. And it's not specific for liver macrophages. So it depletes macrophages all over the body. But we previously figured out that the main source of magnetic sensing is in the liver, in the pigeons. And so we used this drug, and we used an administration route and a time frame, which kind of narrows it down, that the drug targets really liver and splenic macrophages. And then the macrophages basically eat these little lipid droplets. And then due to eating these lipid droplets, they become are killed. And so for 2 to 3 days, these macrophages are gone. And then the body rebuilds, regenerates these macrophages, and the pigeons are fine again.
2: And when these macrophages are gone, why can't the pigeon recognize the magnetic field? Or what does that feel like to that bird that makes it not able to fly the way it would if those macrophages were there?
0: Yeah, so that's a great question, because we are still not 100% sure how this works on a molecular level. We know that these macrophages are in the liver, lying in close contact or in direct contact to nerve fibers. So what we think is happening when these macrophages are there, we know they contain iron. And this iron is usually not magnetic unless you put the pigeons into a magnetic field. Then these internal spin electrons inside these little iron atoms are aligning according to this magnetic field that is applied. And then these macrophages somehow change their constitution. We don't know exactly. This will be future research. And then this information is given to the nerve fibers, we assume. And then the nerve fibers transmit this information to the brain, and then the pigeon can decide, go east, west, north.
2: Yeah.
1: And I know this is beyond the realm of what we can know, but kind of doubling up on Gabe's question, what would that feel like, right? Like, is there anything that's analogous to us human beings? I'm trying to think where maybe if I closed my eyes, I can still feel kind of on my back where the sun is. Is it something like that? How, as a pigeon, how would you feel a magnetic field?
0: Yeah, it's very hard for us humans to imagine, because we do not, as we know until now, we do not have this magnetic sense. We have this hearing, smelling, everything. But we think it's some kind of gut feeling, really, that maybe humans can relate to this gut feeling. And we know that the nerval innervation of the liver is mainly done by, for example, the vagus nerve that people might have heard of. So the connection between the macrophages and this vagus nerve would allow a non-conscious information transmission. So it's not that you are consciously feel something, but it's rather like a gut feeling, and then you're unconscious. This information is unconsciously processed in your brain, and then you feel that you need to go left or right, or the pigeon has to fly left or right.
2: And this is a unique ability of pigeons to be able to feel this, or is there any other species in the animal kingdom that can do this? Or?
0: Yeah, actually, it's a lot. So we know from a lot of different species that they can use the Earth magnetic field. Pigeons are good, or birds in general are good to study, because you can really see, and we can put GPS trackers on them, and we can follow their flights. But we know that there's deep sea sharks, bats, bees, all kinds of animals use Earth magnetic field, but nobody knows how. And now we think it's a general mechanism that we detected, because a lot of animals have livers, a lot of animals have macrophages, a lot of animals have red blood cells containing iron that is then stored later on in these macrophages. And so we think this is actually a mechanism that could explain how particularly animals living in dark environments are able to navigate. And also a lot of, I mean, if you think of all the birds that are, you know, twice a year, 5 million birds are going south and north and vice versa. And they are usually flying during the night. So they do not have the sunshine. So they need to somehow have a light independent mechanism to sense Earth's magnetic field. And this is could be a general mechanism. And so now we are thinking about investigating all kinds of animal species. Yeah.
1: And is this a true first? This is the first time that we understand the mechanism through which an animal would be using the magnetic field. I know the animals you listed before. I've heard those lists before, that there are animals that can do this, which of course makes sense, because if you're going to travel hundreds or thousands of kilometers and you don't have a map that you can unfold or a GPS smartphone, you need something, right? Yeah. So they have something. But is this the first time that we know what that something is?
0: So there have been theories out there. So, for example, light-sensitive cryptochromes in the eye. But again, I mean, light-sensitive already tells you you need light. But if you're traveling during the night or if you're living in deep sea where there is no sunshine, I mean, there must be a different mechanism. And now we propose a new mechanism that could be relevant for all these animals, yes.
2: So it is the first.
0: It's, yeah.
1: A very humble way of saying that.
2: What led to this experiment? Was it a theory that one of you guys had and then you said, I'm going to test it? Or what, how did, for our listeners out there, how did you start to make this discovery?
0: Yeah, this was actually a lucky coincidence, pure serendipity. So it was my professor, Christian Kurz, director of the Institute for Immunology here in Bonn, and Professor Martin Wielkelski, the director of the Max Planck Institute for Animal Behavior. They met like roughly 10 years ago when they were invited to the Leopoldina, the German Academy of Sciences. And usually they would never meet on any conference because research fields are completely apart. But since they met on this Leopoldina meeting, they were talking over coffee, what are you doing? And Martin was telling Christian about this ongoing mystery of how animals sense Earth's magnetic field. And then Christian told him, you know what, I just published a paper where we found that superparamagnetic cells in the spleen of mice contaminate our immunological assays that we usually do. And then they were looking at each other and they were like, oh, wait, maybe these kind of superparamagnetic cells are also available or present in the pigeon. And yeah, then they had this idea. And a couple of years later, I joined Christian's lab. And as I said, by training, I'm a cell biologist. So I'm interested in how cells sense their environment, how they communicate. And when he told me about this idea, I was captivated and I was like, okay, let's go for it, just test. And yeah, and then we started.
1: That makes me wonder again though, why would mice have that at all? Because we humans don't have this ability.
0: We do. So I mean, we do not have this magnetic sense, but we have the same kind of macrophages in our spleen. So we know that in humans, in horse, in mice, so in all mammals, there are particular iron storing macrophages. And this is due to the fact, so macrophages in general are immune cells able to defend us against pathogens like bacteria, viruses, but also they degrade and remove debris, dead cells, old cells. And these macrophages are specialized macrophages to degrade red blood cells. And red blood cells contain hemoglobin, and hemoglobin contains iron. And iron is too valuable to be lost. And so these macrophages degrade old red blood cells, store the iron, and then whenever new red blood cells should be developed in the bone marrow, these macrophages release the stored iron so that it can be reused. And we know that in mammals, in spleen, these specialized macrophages are located. And so when we started with our experiments, we actually also suspected the spleen of the pigeons to be the location. But then, yeah, it turned out that actually in pigeons, apparently, these macrophages are located in the liver.
1: And could that be a fundamental difference, that if I have these macrophages devouring up hemoglobin and getting super rich in iron as a result, but they're in my spleen, that they don't connect to the nerves that would send signals to my brain that this is right, left, or northwest, south, or east? And then if there's evolutionary pressure because we're traveling long distances and I need this magnetic field, that it slowly switches over to the liver? I'm really speculating, but is...
0: Absolutely, yeah. We are I mean, I can also only speculate on this, but probably yes. I mean, at some point humans settled down and the need to, you know, have this inner compass to find direction is probably no evolutionary advantage anymore. So maybe, yeah, maybe it didn't continue to develop. Whereas, for example, we know also that pigeons have the iron content in pigeon liver is 6 times higher than the iron content in chicken. And chicken are not migrating. Chicken are staying wherever they are, whereas pigeons are flying. So we can speculate, yes, that having this magnetic sense in the liver is an evolutionary advantage. Yeah. And we know also, by the way, that in case humans, due to, I don't know, some accident or so, the spleen needs to be removed, liver macrophages are able to take over this function.
1: Mm.
0: So there is a kind of backup system in humans and also in mice. So yeah, maybe it's a different way of evolutionary development.
1: And if a pigeon has a liver that has 6 times more iron than a chicken, then a goose probably does 2, roughly? Is that why we... Not, I was going to say worship goose liver, but this is it's considered a delicacy. It's a controversial one, right? But that it would be a rich source of iron. This is probably why some mammals would choose to eat a liver. I'm guessing wildly here.
0: Yeah, I don't know. I don't know the iron content of goose, but if it's higher, maybe yes.
2: I don't know the iron content of a goose liver.
1: Oh, you don't know that game?
2: To be honest. Oh, you guys were both looking at me, and I was like, what am I supposed to do now? We always try to end our interviews with takeaways or something that can make the day of the people listening to the show, that make their day better. I'm just wondering, is there a takeaway for somebody listening to this right now in Canada or in Hawaii or in Antarctica?
1: South Africa, Australia.
2: We got an email from the Philippines.
1: No, from Vietnam.
2: From Vietnam.
1: Yeah, we got a listener who went back through episode after episode saying how much...
0: Oh, nice. Wow.
1: How much he loved what we were doing, yeah. For all of them out there, yeah, that's a good question. What do they take away from this?
2: What should they take, yeah?
0: I mean, have more respect for pigeons and because they're very smart birds. And I mean, for us as scientists, the takeaway would be that new research fields are open, and then maybe we have to dig deeper into animal behavior. We made a big progress or a big step towards understanding animal behavior, and also for us immunologists, it opens up a completely new field because we are already understanding that the immune system is not just a few cells killing pathogens, but it's a sensory organ. And I mean, here in Bonn, we have this cluster of scientists which are called immunosensation. So we are already understanding that the immune system is our connection to the environment, and that it can sense the environment. And people should take more care of how they take care of their immune system and what they eat, what they drink, and how they sense the environment. And it could be interesting a step towards understanding this kind of gut feeling that we have.
1: One background question that I've never really thought to even wonder about is this, something I've taken for granted, the idea of a carrier pigeon, and that at least in the First World War, possibly up into the Second World War, I don't know, but where these animals were used to transport information from point A to point B and then fly back. How do you train that? Do you know how that even works? How do you start the process of teaching a bird, this is where we are starting, and that 50 miles away is where I want you to go, and then I want you to come back? How does that work? Do you know how that works?
0: Yeah, so what Martin and his group did, so they have this pigeon, and you have to, then they bring the pigeons like 1 kilometer away, let them fly back 2 kilometers. And so like you extend the way they have to find back, and you have to make this home very attractive, super good food, interesting mates, you know, male, female pigeons. So it has to be very attractive so that they want to come back. And then you just extend the kilometers, you let them start and fly, and it's a training. And for our pigeons, we had 10 training flights so that they know that, okay, I'm roughly 20 kilometers west, and I have to fly east to find my aloft. And yeah, this is how. And people have done it, like, not only in the First World War, but already, like, it's known for old ancient Egyptian times or in the Roman Empire, pigeons have been used to deliver messages, yeah.
1: You learned from this study, I think, the most important thing one could learn about pigeons. This is truly novel. But along the way, either from Martin or Kurt or whoever. What else did you find out or learn about these animals that all of us have a if not an intimate connection with, we have a strong opinion about pigeons? You either love them or hate them. Do you love them more, hate them more? What did you learn about them?
0: I mean, so I know that a lot of people call pigeons rats of the air and stuff, but it's not justified. I mean, they are very, very smart animals. I mean, it's not only finding direction and delivering messages, but they even have kind of a very basic fundamental understanding of consciousness. So if you look into the mirror and you put a red dot on the pigeon, it will recognize that it sees itself in the mirror. So this is a very intelligent, according to our definition, intelligent way of sensing or understanding themselves. And they are able to detect patterns and they're very smart. And all these dirty pigeons that we see on the streets, I mean, this is actually due to the fact that humans took pigeons and used them and then did not take care of them anymore. So it's basically our human fault that we have all these pigeons around, and we should respect pigeons much more because they are very, very smart animals.
2: So it's our fault that they're such scavengers? Is that what you're trying to say? Because the way I understand a pigeon, why they're so big and, if I can use the word, fat. Because I was biking into work today and almost hit one because it takes them so long to move out of the way. It's like they're carrying around three times too much weight. And that's our fault?
0: Well, I mean, it's like, you know, previously there were wolves and now we, I don't know the English word, so they now we have the dogs, you know.
2: The domestication.
0: So the domestication, exactly. Yeah. And so pigeons also were wild animals and humans domesticated them. Ah. And then at some point, you know, did not take care anymore. And now we have all these pigeons sitting around here. But actually they are very, very smart, smart pigeons.
1: Well, that's about all the questions we have. Or that we should even ask. And thank you for entertaining all of them.
0: Well, thanks for the interest.
2: But if you guys have any more out there, any questions about pigeons, we could forward them on to
0: sure.
2: Clivia.
1: Yeah, and or the team, yeah.
0: Or yeah,
1: the
0: team. Sure.
1: Because there are a lot. This is probably, I'm just going to go out and say it, that the bird that the largest number of human beings on planet Earth has the most intimate daily interactions with. I'm just asserting that out of a gut feeling, speaking of gut feelings, but as much as I like other birds that, Gabe, you might see up in the forest close to the Rhine, you don't really come into close contact with them. And pigeons are special.
0: Mm-hmm. They are.
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I'm your host for today, Scheherazade Bahloul. This week, we travel to Nablus in the West Bank in Palestine, where we hear from Mace, who has worked 40 years at differing women's unions across the West Bank, but particularly in Nablus. After October 7, the occupation designated the support work that she did for the women's union as supporting terrorist organisations, and suddenly May found herself imprisoned and incarcerated by the Israeli occupation forces. She now is on the outside and now volunteers with a local women's centre in Nablus, where they work with displaced women from Gaza and they work with formerly incarcerated women and provide support for gender-based issues. We have the honour of sharing her story on Women on the Line, and we thank Malak for the generous translations she provided, and we also thank Tutu, who conducted the interview with Mace in

0: اسمي مايس، أسيرة محررة من نابلس فلسطين.
1: Her name is Mais. She's an ex-prisoner.
0: أنا تعرضت للاعتقال.
1: She was imprisoned 3 times. The first time she's mainly from Hebron, so she was studying at Hebron schools. But the first time they occupied, they arrested her with some other group of girls and boys at that time at El Mascovia area. And at that time, she says that the administrative occupation was not very harsh like these days. At that time, they take you for administrative period. If they cannot prove any accusation, any guilt you have committed, they will release you. Mm-hmm. So she was occupied for Shahrin for 2 months only. And then she was released with other girls and boys because they couldn't accuse her with anything officially.
2: And this time?
0: في كمان مرة وأنا أول ما تزوجت 89 مرة.
1: The second time, the first time she was still single in Hebron. The second time she was newly married and pregnant with her first daughter. And they took her from the place of her work, the union for Union Committee for Women, for Palestinian women. She was working there and they were arresting her from there. And they stayed in Nablus prison for how long?
0: Only one week.
1: They arrested her for 1 week and they couldn't also approve something against her, so she was released.
2: What happened with your daughter in this week?
1: She was pregnant in her 7th month at that time and she got really extremely sick while she was arrested and throwing up and all these stomach diseases. So at that time, she says, not because they are so good, but because they don't have time for sick women, they gave me some medicine to stop that illness in her stomach and throwing up all the time because they don't have time to deal with sick women. That's the only reason they gave her treatment. But they were hitting and yes, at that time. They didn't recognize, they didn't respect that she's a pregnant woman. So they hit them, but when they saw that she is completely sick, they stopped and they gave her treatment.
2: Did she see a doctor or just...
1: They just gave her some medicine with painkillers and that's it.
2: And this time?
0: No, very difficult.
1: It was hard. First of all, the age. Well, this time was really the most difficult one because of the war, because of the situation of the country, because all of these accusations about if you maybe put a post on Facebook talking about this, the Palestinian situation, they will accuse you that you are trying to make troubles or you are trying to make the public opinion against the occupation, so they will arrest you immediately. So she was expecting that this is the reason why they took her. And she was expecting that she is going to stay in the prison from 5 months to a year because these accusations take this long with the occupation laws. So at that time when they knocked on her door, she realized that she's going to be in a very difficult situation because of the war. And after the war, they became even more savages. They treated people more and more harm. They all the time... making it very hard and difficult for the prisoners. So after this, she was cuffed and blinded her eyes and put her inside the jeep. She started to think, okay, how I'm going to survive now? I'm not going to think about anything, but how to survive and to pass this period and this stage of her life.
2: You were focused on survival and you couldn't think of your family that was... behind you.
0: خلاص أخذت قرار بدي واجه
1: It doesn't mean that she forgot everything about her family. Always in her mind, no one forgets his family. But at that stage, you only think, how am I going to survive? I am in a very, very difficult now situation. The family is out; they can manage. But I am the one who is in, and I have to stay strong to survive. To confront, because if they feel that you are weak and you are surrendering, they will use this against you. So you need to stay strong and to face the accusations to defend yourself and to survive inside the prison.
2: It's very strong.
1: Yeah, we saw her family situation after she was arrested. Wael and her son because she has one son and the other are daughters like me. Mm-hmm. So her son was so, you know, when Wael, her husband, was telling us the story, me and Atta, we started to weep, because I remembered as well, because I have one son and he's so attached to me, yes, like her son is attached to her, you know. Mm. Always the one son so attached to his mother. So he, Wael, was telling us what his her son was doing. He refused to hug her because he was denying that she's leaving. So he was in a very bad situation, and me and Atta, we started to weep and to cry, because we couldn't any. And they tried to look so strong in front of her, so she would not be collapsing. They just asked her, just take care of yourself and be strong, we will be fine. So it was really very bad situation. It's not easy for any, especially the mother, you know.
0: Yes.
1: The mother is always the one who is all the house standing on, even the husband. Mm. Even if you see the husband very strong, the mother is the one who is behind all this. So if they took they take the mother, and you will feel that all the house collapse. It's not easy, the mother absence, yani. So it was a very difficult situation for her and also for the family, but she couldn't show them this for the occupation, because they will use her weakness against her, you know.
0: Yes.
2: And this is happening to mothers in Palestine.
1: Yes,
0: there is.
1: And she was trying to make it easier to her and herself. She was saying, okay, at least my kids are grown-ups, they can take care of themselves, although we are so attached to each other. But when she saw other cases, like mothers who has newborns, who were breastfeeding maybe, or whose kids are 5 years old, 6 years old, all the time crying, wants their mothers, she feels that there are even more difficult cases than her case.
2: And your friends, some of them are still experiencing this.
0: Yes, yes. يعني في واحدة يعني صبية صاحبتي كتير بنتها تركتها.
1: One of her friends, who is now still in prison, also the father is in prison. So it's an only child, and now she is with her aunt. Mm-hmm. After her mother's arrested and also her father arrested, now she's with her aunt, and she has now a difficult case, because even before she has difficulty in speaking and in expressing herself, now this is even much harder, because even when she expresses, she's more violent. She started to be more violent. She cannot Yes, once we brought her here to the center to make a good time for her, and she accepted to talk with them a little bit, although she is now refuses to talk to people, and she has a phobia now from people gatherings. One of the journalists who were here, he was trying to talk to her, she escaped. I was there, I saw her. She escaped under the stairs. She didn't want to talk to anyone. And she's having a very hard and difficult time in the absence of her parents. When they first arrested her, she stayed 4 days at the Sharon Investigation Center. They investigate her. And she was in an individual cell, only her. And she has a blood pressure, the disease of high blood pressure. And she got that in the prison, and she was screaming, I'm dying here. They say, no, you will not die, nothing will happen to you. But when they saw her so screaming, they bring a doctor, and they gave her only a half of a pill, only a half of a pill for her high blood pressure. Yani, I think that the purpose is just to torture her, not to let her die, but to torture, and not to heal her, you know, they want to torture. So they gave her only small piece of the pill as a medicine. After the Sharon investigation, 4 days in the Sharon Center, they took her to the moon. And she says, also, we were investigated as well there. And they started asking me, why you are posting things on Facebook? And she said, you have my phone. If I did, show me. I haven't done anything. I don't know why I am here in the first place. So they took her after that to the Damun prison, to the prison. And the soldiers, they were changing their clothes themselves. So she said it was very, very humiliating the way they change our clothes. And she said, maybe because I'm a little bit older than any other girls, they didn't cross a lot of borders, yeah, a lot of violations with me, but the other girls, yes, it's like harassment, yeah. Sexual harassment with them, yes. And they do it in a very humiliating way. When they take their clothes, they throw it in the garbage. And they tell her, here, your clothes are in the garbage. And then they took her to the cells with other women, where she is officially imprisoned now. She's in prison.
2: And they didn't tell you what your charges are because it was administrative detention. And the effects of not knowing what the end date is. Like, can you talk to administrative detention?
1: To be administrative arrested on an administrative case, it means that you never know what your charges are. And it's really difficult on you because you will keep thinking, what have I done? Mm-hmm. Why I am here? Why I am in prison? And how for how long? Because the administrative doesn't mean fixed period. You may stay there for years on that accusation, and you don't know exactly what have you done. All the time thinking, what have I done? And I was really so convinced when I'm in prison that I'm going to stay more than like years in prison. She never thought that she's going to be free in any way soon. So that's very difficult for me.
3: You're hearing Malak, who is translating the story of Mais, who was imprisoned in Israeli occupation prisons. She now volunteers with the local women's centre in Nablus, and this is her story. Across these stolen lands now called Australia, you're listening to Women on the Line. We now return to listen to more of Mais's testimony of her experience in the occupation prisons in Palestine.
2: We don't have to talk about it, but if you can mention the conditions inside.
1: Well, in general, the arresting, the occupation rules and situation and conditions are very, very difficult. As soon as you are in prison, they started to humiliate, hit. And she says that the period when she was arrested, it was almost the memory of 7th of October. At that day, they did a lot of torture for them because they took them all out. It was very cold. And she's sick. She has something wrong with her legs. So they took them out and make them sit on their knees, and they cut their eyes and their hands, and they started humiliating them because of the 2nd of October. And if they ask for medicine, they ignore, as if they haven't heard anything. And for sometimes she says, we are 95 women, three rooms. We go only for 1 hour to take a bath. If anyone of the girls take a longer minute, they will prevent all of them from taking a bath next week. Can you imagine that 95 women has only 1 hour to take a bath to bath, and they don't have any treatment, only they have their towel and their tissues, and they don't have a brush for their hair. They used to brush their hair with a plastic fork. Can you imagine that?
2: Wow.
1: Yes. Nothing. No basic. In general, it's a very, very difficult situation. And nowadays, not soup. معطيكم صابونة.
0: صابونة كل أسبوع.
1: Yeah, every week one piece of soup.
0: طبعاً النساء في
1: شيء. Yes, about cleaning, nothing. Very, very bad. One piece of soup every week. And for example, we are women, so we need our periods. So they need the. They need the
2: pads.
1: Not just only pads, they need to clean all the time. No. Because they, for example, they don't give them anything to clean their body, and may understand what I mean. They don't give them enough pads, maybe two buckets only for 10 women. And if these 10 women get the period that week, that month, it will not be enough, of course. If they want to harass them even more, they just come to the room and take all of these back. Can you imagine that? They give them very, very little, and if they want to harass them even more, they take everything back. So, and they started screaming and that, calling the courts and everyone that, and the lawyers, that we want them back. Maybe they give them back, maybe not. So, very, very bad situation. No privacy, no cleaning, nothing. Sometimes they try to entertain themselves a little bit, play some sport inside the cell, laugh and talk to each other. And they used to watch them through a small window of the cell. If they don't like it and they just want to harass them even more, they come and look the cell and prevent them from doing all of this, and prevent other stuff to get in the cell. very bad secures. They used to have windows inside the bathroom and inside the room, and a small window in the door itself where they put the food for them. After they put the food, they closed again, and also the windows inside the cell and the bathroom. They closed most of it and only kept small part of it. So when it's so hot inside, they go to next to the window one by one to breathe. To breathe, you know? And that made them even more depressed because they couldn't play sport, they couldn't speak to each other because they are very hot, they cannot breathe, so they cannot talk, they cannot do any activities. And nowadays, she says, even after the 7th of October, before the 7th of October, they used to have maybe cell phones inside the cell. I remember my uncle, when he was in prison, he was talking with us on the video call.
0: No.
1: But these days, nothing.
0: These days, no cell phones.
1: Yani, if someone is in prison, you cannot talk to him unless he is released. Nowadays nothing. And that days you used to have to go to the yard, maybe to play sport, to talk with other prisoners. Nowadays nothing.
2: How big is the cell that you have, and how many people are inside?
1: They were only 3 beds and 7 women. And they used to have like 12 rooms when she was in the prison, and they were 95. Prisoners, women prisoners. Nowadays, there are Jewish women who are dealing with Hezbollah and Hamas and Iran. They took 3 rooms from these 12 rooms for these Jewish people women who are dealing with the terrorist organizations. And only now 9 rooms left for another 20 in 90. Now, when Mace was in the prison, they were 95 prisoners. And after the deal, the only 10 left. Now they are back to 90 again, with smaller rooms and less rooms. So it's for sure it's even more difficult on them. When she was in prison, she says nowadays even it's more difficult, because when she was in prison, when they used to go this hour out, they were free-handed. Nowadays they are cuffed.
0: Yes.
1: Well, she knew from at the beginning they were not aware about the deal, because they didn't have anything, any source of information. Mm-hmm. But one of the girls who was going to the court, her lawyer told her that we are not going to charge you today because you are going out with other women because of the deal with Hamas. So she came back to the prison very happy, telling everyone we are leaving with the deal. So, and also at that time, soldiers were punishing the girl for telling other girls to make them happy. Mm. So at that time they were, at least they gave them some hope that they are leaving finally. And she says it was like Thursday, and then Friday and Saturday it's weekend, so no news. On Sunday, one of the girls have another court. She came back running. She says, we are leaving the prison today. So they were very extremely happy that they are going to leave. But the thing that the bad thing was that they were, playing a little bit, manipulating their nerves, For example, they go to Mice's room and they say only few names of the girls who are leaving, and that's it, and leave. So the other girls start to collapse. We are not leaving. Although they are leaving, but they don't tell them immediately to make them even more, psychologically devastated. So at the end, they left, but they kept the women from Gaza, although they were very, very encouraged that since the deal is from Gaza, so they are leaving, but unfortunately, they didn't leave. And when Mais and other women were asking about women from Gaza, they said, don't interfere. Then you just only take care of your own business, don't ask about other women. So they left to sustain them for another 7 hours before they were released. Mm. When? In Aufar prison. They kept them for 7 hours before they were released with the Red Cross buses. At that time, she says, a lot of harassment happened there because they all the time keep shouting, we have just released you because we had to, not just because we want to, and we all have all your names, always threatening them that anything, any word comes from anyone of you, we will arrest you again. So where they're threatening, hitting, and, harassing them even more. At the end, they reached the buses and they contacted their families to come and pick them. Yes. But it was very, very bad experience, of course.
2: And so now when the army comes to Nablus, are you thinking it could be for me?
1: At the beginning of her release, yes. Anytime they are close her to her house, if she hears their voices shouting, she says, okay, they are coming back for me. So she dressed up and wait for them and then find out that it's not for her, for someone else. But now Yanni, she's trying to cope even more, a little bit more released. But she sometimes think about it. After she was in prison, they closed. After when she was in prison, of course, they closed the association where she used to work because they considered it a terrorist organization. I told you yesterday about it. So she felt that she's now worthless. She used to work like for 40 years. She was working since she was 20 and now she's 60. So 40 years in field work and then found herself unemployed. So it was really very difficult stage psychologically for her. She was so affected because now she's doing nothing in her life. So she was very stressed and after a while, and also other associations didn't receive her in their places because anyone who has in his CV anything related to occupation and to political stuff, they don't accept him in other associations. No support for these people. So in the Women's Support Center, they afford her to become a volunteer in Turathiyat project for women from Gaza, for imprisoned women, for women who have talent and has no income or who are leading families. They started this project to help them financially and psychologically as well. And the Women's Support Center asked her to be a volunteer to be controlling this project and to be the advisor of this project, and she agreed because she finally felt that it's a very good chance to feel that I'm doing something in my life, you see. And she had a library in her neighborhood, and at that library she started to sell things for like stationery for children, and now she feels a little bit that she's alive because it's not easy to be independent woman for this long life, long years, and now you need to take money from your kids or from your husband. It's not easy. So now Yani, it's more even better situation for her. And by the way, the Turathiyat, a project that Mace is talking about, is a very important project. As I told you before, it was like an idea for when we saw Gaza women working like very beautiful, like intelligent handcrafts, you know, and we were thinking, why not to help these women to make their own project instead of waiting for someone to help them? So this is where the idea started from. So we as a center, we started to think about how to help these women and to live in dignity at the same time and to do a project in our center. So we invited these women, we gave them a little bit training, and we announced that some other women, they can come, ex-prisoners, maybe families of prisoners who has women who can do such things, and also families who led by women, who has no men to finance or to do the expenses. So we targeted all these groups of women in the center, and we tried to help them with some stuff and with some training.
2: This is perfect. Thank you so much.
3: And that was Mace, who was sharing her testimony of her experience in Israeli prisons, occupied Palestine. We thank Mace very much for sharing her story with us and with our listeners. And we also thank Malak, who has provided the translations on site in Nablus. And Tutu, who's a friend of 3CR and who has travelled to the West Bank and conducted this interview. The music that you're listening in the background is El Fanun Palestinian Dance Group, and we'll have a link to this music in our show notes. And that's all we have time for today. I would love to hear any comments or thoughts you might have about the program, so please give us a call on 03 9419 8377, or send us an email at womenontheline@gmail.com. 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

Howdy, and welcome to another episode of Stick Together. I'm your host, James, and thanks so much for joining us on this week's episode. Stick Together acknowledges the traditional owners of the land on which we broadcast and produce. This show was produced on the lands of the Kulin Nation, and we pay our respect to their elders, both past and present. We recognize the ongoing impacts of colonization here and across the continent. All struggles, including the struggle for workers' rights, are intertwined with that of land rights and justice for Aboriginal people. We want to recognize the ongoing impacts there and that this always was and always will be Aboriginal land. Welcome to Stick Together. It's Australia's only national radio program that focuses on your struggles at work, industrial issues, and social justice. And we want to thank the Community Broadcasting Foundation for their support in allowing us to be able to put these stories to air, to tell your stories, and to get the messages of resistance broadcast right across the country. 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On this week's show, we're going to hear a couple of ASU things. We've got Delegate Jeff Thompson from the MCM to talk about their recent EBA negotiations, which have just wrapped up. And we're going to hear a couple of things from the ASU's Fair Pay campaign outside Fair Work Commission. I went down there to grab a little bit of the press conference that was going on there, and then was able to speak to a couple of the union representatives and delegates that were there. Now, before we get to that, let's hear a little bit of union news. Health professionals represented by Medical Scientists Association of Victoria will again take strike action this week. Members have been bargaining for more than 14 months and attended dozens of meetings without receiving an acceptable offer. The members rallied outside of the Department of Health in Melbourne this week in their campaign for a fair agreement. In South Australia, ASU members employed by the city of Port Adelaide Enfield have commenced industrial action for the first time in decades. Workers have rejected management's proposed agreement and are opposing provisions that could allow management's proposed agreement to move employers into completely different roles. Industrial action continues across Parks, Victoria, where members of the ASU, AWU and CPSU remain in dispute with the state government over wages and classifications, with a range of work bans and workplace actions likely to take place in the coming weeks. Teachers across Victoria in both the Independent Education Union and the AEU are still involved in industrial action. The IEU will continue their campaign for sector-wide bargaining, and the AEU continue to try to negotiate a deal now, not just with the state government, but a number of the rank and file members are now in pretty fierce disagreement with the union itself about the direction to take in this campaign. So we'll be watching that as it unfolds. Queensland rail workers represented by the AMWU, ASU, ETU, RTBU remain engaged in a lengthy bargaining dispute. Unions say disruptions to rail services could have been avoided had management accepted a reasonable proposal and engaged constructively with workers. Workers at the ICIS sugar mill in Queensland have voted to take industrial action as they pursue better wages and conditions in their EBA negotiations. AMWU and ETU members at BHP's Port Hedland operations are preparing for protected industrial action after 6 months of unsuccessful negotiations. And with results coming through from the United Workers Union election, it looks like the United For You ticket has secured control of the union's national convention. We might wait to see the full details of that as it plays out and look to get some of the members to come on the program to talk about it in more detail. But it was certainly a very heated campaign, and it is a huge union that the UWU now, after a few mergers have taken place over a number of years, with around 150,000 plus members it represents. Community sector workers gathered outside the Fair Work Commission just a couple of weeks ago now in Melbourne as the next chapter of the ASU Vic

0: mass meetings, a mass action that took place across the country with workers across the sector. And this is another step in this campaign, as the ASU is pushing for a 35% pay increase for workers in the sector. Now, we're going to pick this up with some audio from the press conference. A little bit of the audio was a little bit hard to hear. There's some background noise as people walk in and out of the Fair Work Commission, but I think it's worth bearing with us as we play that audio. But after the initial part of the conference, press conference, I got some one-on-one interviews. So please enjoy.
1: Until recently. Because recently my partner and I have started talking about getting married and having a baby. It's very exciting, but what should be a very joyful start to a new chapter in life is bittersweet, because I'm the primary breadwinner in my relationship. And I know that on the award rates as they are, I won't be able to provide for my family. And likely I will need to leave the sector if things don't change. I think that community workers deserve to have our skills and contributions recognized. I think we deserve to have an opportunity to start a family if we want to. And our clients really deserve to have experienced workers who get paid well enough to stay in the sector. So I'm here saying it's time for a pay rise.
2: And this is James, who works in alcohol and other drugs.
3: Hi, my name's James and I work for the Australian Alcohol and Other Drugs Council and I'm an ASU member. Working in the drug and alcohol sector means that we often see people at the worst times in their lives. On any given day in Victoria, there's 4,500 people who will need help for their substance use, which they can't get help for. And this is the same across Australia. So for my colleagues and I, when people finally reach us, their conditions are much more severe than they would be if they could get help earlier. And because there are similar waiting lists across all the social sectors, people can't get help for their mental health, they have unresolved trauma, they can't get support for their disability, they have insecure housing, and they're stuck in violent relationships. So they use substances to cope. And when they arrive at a drug and alcohol service, our role is to not just treat their substance use, but to fix the whole other range of issues that are exacerbating their substance use and the harms that come from it. So the role of an AOD worker then becomes one of managing risk of overdose and risk of death. And there's nowhere else for us to escalate the care to. We are it. I've personally responded to overdoses that were a consequence of someone not being able to get help for their mental health or find secure housing. And this is a responsibility that sits on the shoulders of some of the lowest paid workers in Australia. Myself and my colleagues are skilled workers doing complex work. We're social workers, we're counsellors, and we're certificate holders. We do this work not for money, but because we'll often have our own lived experience. Our own lived experience of substance use, or we've seen our friends and family members struggle with their own substance use. So today I've travelled 3 hours by train from the country to tell you what this wage value case means to workers like me. This is a chance for our expertise, our experience and our complex care skills to be properly reflected in the award. It would mean that we don't have to make the choice between doing the work that we're passionate about and leaving the sector for more secure, less stressful and better paid work. And I fully support the ASU in Melbourne.
2: I'm just going to hear from Philippa Walk as the Assistant Secretary of the ASU in Victoria and Tasmania.
4: We've all just heard from these amazing workers just how incredible the work that they do is. Too often, however, it's unseen and invisible. Skill complexity, the diversity of the sector, it is really important that this work is recognised. Over the last decade or more, the work has changed significantly and it's time for the pay to change to reflect that.
5: I
2: think we've got
5: anyone who wants to
2: ask a question.
5: I'll ask a few if that's right.
2: Yeah, sure.
5: Could you speak to how the nature of work has changed in recent years?
2: Yeah, sure. So since 2012, there have been a range of Royal commissions of inquiry, new regulations put into place. And so not only are we seeing demand and the work becoming more challenging and demanding, we are seeing workers being required to do more training, get more qualifications, and work to higher standards than previously.
5: And why 35%?
2: Because that's what we think they're worth. If you look at recent cases and outcomes and wage outcomes that have occurred, I think in the last sort of 5 or 6 decisions, we've seen wage increases of between 25 and 35% for work

0: was like in the care sector on the Health Professionals Award, on the dental assistants under that Regional Health Award, teachers and nurses, and our estimation is that that's the way in which that's how much these workers are currently underpaid.
1: Could you speak, sorry for all the questions, could you speak to the importance of retention in the industry and how significant these turnovers have become?
0: Yeah, well, you don't have to be a mathematician to see that if you need to grow the workforce by more than 100,000 workers just to meet existing demand, and you've got workers who are fleeing the industry because they cannot afford to do their jobs anymore, that you're going to have a crisis. And so what we are at real risk of is having services that or people who can't get the services they need in communities. So that might be homeless people who can't get the support they need. Or that might be kids who are being abused or don't have a safe place to call home, not able to get the support they need. And we say that's not good enough. We say that we need to value this work, and just because the people are passionate and love what they do, it's not fair not to pay them enough to do the work.
1: And then where to from here? What are the next steps?
0: So we filed the application today, and we expect that there'll be a hearing in the coming weeks in the Fair Work Commission to set out the timetable for the case. We think the case will run over a few months. We'll certainly have 80 to 100 worker witnesses coming and giving testimony to the ways in which their work has changed. No doubt there'll be other parties who want to participate in that, and we'll put the evidence forward and make our case to the Commission and await the decision.
2: So we just heard some of the members speak about what the case would mean. I guess we just wanted to hear a little bit more about how this came about and what the kind of next steps are going to look like for members across the sector.
0: Yeah. Well, for too long, workers in community and disability services have not been paid enough for the very demanding and challenging and highly skilled work that they do. Mm-hmm. And today is the day we draw a line in the sand and we say enough of that, and we're going to win the wage rises that these workers deserve.
2: And I guess, a lot of the press and things that the unions put out is kind of looking back at the 2012 case, and that was a huge win for the sector, but I think it kind of really dramatically changed how the sector was able to kind of organize and how people were able to stay within the sector itself. But I guess from that there was a lot of professionalization of the sector as well, and does that really come to where that kind of continued expectation for workers is not really meeting the demand for where our wages and conditions are at?
0: Yeah, I think there's been a lot of change in the way that the work is being required to be performed by governments who procure the work, and that's putting a lot more pressure on services and on the workforce, but without the pay being given to match that. So workers are expected to have qualifications, but they're not being paid the wages of workers who have qualifications, and they have accreditation and a whole range of things they have to go through, and they're not being paid for that. And if you're in that situation, you can love the work you do so much, but it's not fair to expect you to do that just because you love the work. It's not fair not to pay people enough because they're good people. And so that's why we're calling for this wage increase that properly recognises the absolutely invaluable contributions that these workers are making to keeping our communities together and making sure people don't fall through the cracks.
2: And we're here at the Fair Work Commission, which is not necessarily always a friend of workers. What are we kind of expecting with a response from, I guess, the Fair Work Commission and then, some of the funding bodies, which is, principally the government in essence, and, the kind of different avenues of not-for-profits that they're funded, but that funding basically comes from the government as well.
0: Yeah, so we've had some really good early discussions with the government, but obviously there is a long way to go.
2: Yep.
0: And that is why ASU members are organising in their workplaces and are planning a campaign that's going to be in their workplaces, getting their employers on board, but also on the streets, getting the government on board, because without the government support, we won't be able to win the wage rises that these workers deserve.
2: And I guess we have in Victoria a state election coming up. What kind of role do you think that can play in trying to get potentially the Labor government to help support this case?
0: Well, we'll be engaging with governments over the next few months about what the wage rises look like and how they could fund that, and seeking commitments from them to fund that. But obviously Labor governments come and say that they support pay equity for feminised workforces, and they support decent wages and conditions for workers, and so we do expect them to put their money where their mouth is, and we'll be campaigning hard to make sure that's the case.
2: Yeah, great. And thanks. Good luck with the campaign.
0: Thank you.
2: Thanks, Jen. Did you want to maybe just tell us a little bit about what your role is and what kind of work that you do to start things off?
3: Yeah, so I work in the alcohol and other drugs sector, and I work for the national peak body for the, we represent the alcohol and drugs sector at the national level.
2: Yeah. And what do you think, you know, organising, you know, for this kind of campaign, what would that look like in your workplace?
3: I think it's really just getting out and talking to a lot of the workers across Australia. You know, one of the challenges with drug and alcohol work is that we're so busy. Mm-hmm. You know, we're flat out, our waiting lists are really long. So the idea of doing extra things and organising your workplace is often, you know, we'll get to that when we can. Mm-hmm. So I think it's the responsibility of, I guess, people like me in more strategic project type roles to be out there talking to workers on the ground, the people who are at the coal face every day, and saying that we can organise and get a better result for ourselves and our colleagues.
2: Yeah, and I guess, yeah, that kind of role of a delegate within the workplace can be challenging, and finding different ways to integrate that into your own work.
3: Yeah.
2: Have you found this is a way that you've been able to engage members or to talk to other colleagues about joining the union?
3: Yeah, through our national networks. I'm in a fortunate position that I've got in national networks and can talk to people in all different types, in all different states and jurisdictions. So that's been a really useful avenue for me to you know, speak through these national networks and raise these issues with my colleagues, and then enable them to have those same conversations in their workplaces. You know, I think the Shad's case that we were involved with was a really good example of that. I don't think there was a huge amount of knowledge about the work that was happening around the review of the Shads and the gender undervaluation, but through my role I was able to really present like why this is important for the AOD sector and why we need to get involved, and we had a really good response from our members in putting in witness statements and supporting what was the final outcome.
2: And we've seen, you know, what is about to be in workers' pockets, a 4.75% wage increase. Mm. And, you know, I think that speaking to a lot of workers, they're pretty excited about that. Mm. Can only imagine what kind of real increase of 35% or somewhere around that would actually mean.
3: Absolutely. I mean, no, I don't think anyone would knock back for an extra 4% in the pay packet. But when, you know, CPI and inflation is you know, nipping at the heels of that pay increase, you know, I think we can do better, and hopefully this 35% ask, we can get something close to that, if not the full thing.
2: Yeah, great. Thanks, Jen.
3: Thanks.
4: And we go out of the interviews there at the Fair Work Commission, and now joined by another ASU delegate, Jeff Thompson from Melbourne City Mission, to hear about the EBA campaign that you've been involved in.
5: Hey, Jeff. Thanks for joining us on the show today. Jeff is a ASU delegate at Melbourne City Mission, and Melbourne City Mission has just voted in for the enterprise agreement. So Jeff was hoping you could give us a little bit of a rundown about where things are at and how we got to this agreement.
6: Yeah, thanks for having me, James. So when I started at Melbourne City Mission, you know, approximately 20 months ago, the EBA, the agreement had expired, and myself and the other delegates decided it was time to bargain for a new agreement. So we contacted management through the ASU, and that process began. It turned out to be quite a long process and lots of back and forth, and you know, through the hard work of the delegates and the members, we were able to continue to keep negotiations open. And essentially, it came down to the members wanting 5 days of extra leave for well-being. The Melbourne City Mission management were only willing to give us 2. So at which point, the members decided to vote for industrial action, you know, and our PABO, and it passed. And we were set to take industrial action. However, as part of that process, we had to attend the Fair Work Commission and have mediation with Melbourne City Mission and a Fair Work Commissioner. During that process, the delegates that attended were able to provide some of their, you know, firsthand experience of the difficulties and complex clients that we deal with, and they were able to communicate, you know, just the type of complex work we do. And through that process, the commissioner, I guess, you know, appeared to support our cause, and Melbourne City Mission came back and offered us an extra week's leave, which along with, you know, some other of the points we were after, which was a $750 sign-on bonus, pay rise and things of that nature. And we took it back to members, and it was just recently voted up.
5: And I guess you know, it kind of shows that while, you know, there's just a few points you've raised there about things that the members were kind of really pushing hard for, that without that kind of work of the union, the delegates, members, that, you know, probably would have got an inferior enterprise agreement and maybe shows the kind of value of having active union within your workplace.
6: Yeah, absolutely. I think when we started the process, the membership was quite low. I'm not sure really what the figures were, but the delegates, including yourself, we all did a lot of hard work to really gain that trust with the workplace and our colleagues and build the membership, explaining what unions do, the value of unions in the workplace. And through that, our membership really, really, gained a lot of numbers. And I think through all that hard work of the delegates, myself, yourself included, growing that membership when we did decide to continue to fight for what we wanted through the industrial action, I think it was noticed a lot more with the strong membership increase from the time we started the bargaining process to the time that we took the vote for industrial action. That increase in membership really supported our cause and I think ultimately helped us win the wins that we got.
5: And I think as well, it probably shows the positive nature of having an enterprise agreement. And even, you might always be hoping to get more and negotiation like that. A lot of workplaces within the sector don't have enterprise agreements and are just relying on the SHADS award. And we have seen a recent wage increase that's going to help people that are on the award. But having any kind of agreement, it enshrines certain things within your workplace, and there's really like a bigger scope to kind of push for more things that you can, whether that's more leave or entitlements in different ways, that it really kind of shows the benefit of that.
6: Absolutely. I think, a lot of workplaces rely on, in our case, in our sector, the SHADS award, which, guarantees certain entitlements, but really that's the bare minimum of what we're entitled to. So, organizing within the workplace, working within the union and getting an EBA in place really builds off that bare minimum of the award. So yeah, just as you said, sticking together, fighting as a membership and as a union really helps you build and enshrine some of those hard-fought wins that we had, such as the extra week leave, 5 weeks annual leave, pay increases, better conditions, above the award. And it puts you as a workplace and as a union in a good place for the next EBA to build off that and further your workplace rights and entitlements, because if you're just relying on the award, that's the bare minimum.
5: And as well, on the show today we're hearing from people from the ASU, both staff from within the ASU and some other workers within the sector, about the campaign just launched from the ASU across the kind of changing the SHADS award, changing the classification, and calling for a big pay increase across the sector. Can you maybe speak a little bit about like what that might mean for yourself and other people working in the sector?
6: Absolutely. I think the last time that the SHADS award had any kind of movement or big pay increase was in 2013, 2011, around then. Mm-hmm. So it's been quite a long time since we've had a review of the SHADS award, and the workplace has changed. Just the complexities of our work have gone through the roof. We're dealing with more complex clients with multiple support requirements, and often wearing many hats in our roles. In our case, we're housing workers, but we're also mental health workers, alcohol and other drug workers, family violence workers. So the complex nature of our work has increased, and a review and a pay increase I think is long overdue. And I think certainly within the cost of living and the situation that we're in right now, it would mean quite a lot for us as workers. We value the work we do. We do it because we love it, but we should also be paid fairly and accurately for the hard work we do. And I think that's what this campaign is about. People do this job because they love it, but they also do it because they need to get paid, and they should be paid at what they're valued. And the complex nature of our work has increased since the last time. And our award, the SHADS award, should reflect that.
5: Absolutely. Thanks, Jeff. Thanks for being on the show.
6: Thank you.
4: And that was another episode of Stick Together. Thanks so much for joining us on this week's show. I've been James, and thank you to the ASU for allowing the interviews with the organizers and members delegates there. Thanks to Jeff from MCM. Thank you to the Community Broadcasting Foundation for your support in putting together this program. And thank you to you for listening to the show. 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I've been James. Thanks so much for joining us on today's show. Remember, wherever you are, whatever you do, there's a union for you. Until next time, stick together.
2: Now, I'm going to finish out this show with a song. And just before we do that, I want to thank Emmeline, Philippa, James, and Jeff. Thank you so much for being on the show. And I'm going to end the show with a song. Thanks so much for listening. This song is by Carsey Blanton. It's from the album Everything Is Great, released earlier this year. And this song is called Hoist the Guillotine. It goes out to Elon Musk. Until next time, stick together.

3MGB, 101.7 FM, Mallacoota. And there was Steve Harley, 1974 hit, Make Me Smile. Now, I've been watching a bit of Rock Quiz, the old clips, last couple of days, and that one came up. Old Steve got on stage with the Rock Quiz band. Great, fantastic cover, as they usually are on Rock Quiz. And so much so that I couldn't find the Rock Quiz version, so I had to play that one, the original. Yes, 1974. Whew, there's a rest of good songs back then. My name's Angus here with 3BGBs for another Friday. A little bit gloomy old day out there. Far from our expected top of 19 and mostly sunny, but there's some breaks in winter. Time's 10 past 2. I'm here till 4. So in the Rock Quiz theme, I'm going to play another one of their fantastic covers, Tex Perkins with Warren Zevon's Werewolves of London. This is actually the Rock Quiz version. Love this track.

Jesus' son.

0: Jane's Addiction. A couple of their songs off the album, Nothing Shocking. Love those two because they got the best bass. Fortunately, Perry Farrell's gone a bit cray-cray. In the last concert was Pointer for Pyros or Jane's Addiction, but yeah, he walked off stage, had a bit of a punch on with Dave Navarro. It was awful, bad scene. Yeah, so they're no longer together. Listen to 3MGB 101.7 FM Mallacoota. My name's Angus, here until 4 with 3BGBs for another Friday, the 19th of June. And today at the gallery where I'm situated in the studio, having a winter festival, so get on down here. It's happening all day. The kids are going to be having a presentation from the school of their work over the last term, just a bit of an exhibition of their stuff. But there's sound and lights, there's an animated display. It's going to be pretty cool. Bryce Grunder's in town doing the sounds. It's going to be awesome. I walked through and was shanghaied into a darkened room. So it's not as bad as it sounds. But yeah, very cool. So come on down. There's soup available as winter usually offers up from the community organisations. There was a serve soup. No mulled wine, thankfully. But they could have some vino available. I've got no idea. I only walked through. But yeah, get on down, get involved. Although, staring out the window, I see a lot of fishing boats going by, some sort of comp on, I imagine. All right, getting some more music in a second. Pay some bills.
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1: Yeah, do a great job, those Angel Flight crew. Fantastic, in and out of here a fair bit. Taking people off to Melbourne, where they need to go. Great bunch of guys and ladies. And yeah, got drivers down the city. Take advantage, go to the doctors. If you've got to travel, for whatever health problems you've got, they'll hook it up for you. All right, up next, I'm going to play some Breeders. It's all from the same era, Jane's Addiction, Breeders, all a bunch of mates. This is off their latest album, though, All Nerve. It's called Space Woman.

Nirvana from the album Bleach. That's Love Buzz. It's 3 p.m. 3MGB 101.7 FM in Mallacoota. Yeah, a bit chilly out there. Let's have a check on the screen. Depending on where you are, it's going to feel about 15 degrees, and the wind's from the west northwest. If it's blowing on your body, it'll make it feel a bit colder. Yes, yeah, it's like snow clouds. Yesterday was really cold. Forecast to be 21 and sunny, but yeah, gross. I was very cold, just to let you know, if you're interested. Probably not. Yeah, 3 p.m, 3MGB. In that last bracket, you heard a bit of funky stuff. Give It Up by Lee Dorsey and... what have we got? What was it? Booker T and the MGs with Born Under a Bad Sign. And a couple of Radium Dolls songs as well. Moving and Daddy. I think Daddy's pretty much about the state of inequality between the top 10% and the bottom, I don't know, 80, whatever it is. Yeah, seems to be broadening, and much as try as we might, not much going on that front. All right, some Velvet Underground up next, and then getting a bit more, maybe some Danny Warhols, AC/DC. Blah, blah, blah, until 4, at which point Simon will be in. Simon Walsh will be in with your Friday Cooter Drive. Waiting for the Man, Velvet Underground.

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I had to cut off the talking heads. Maybe I'll switch that back up. I've got to go. Simon will be in 5 minutes to take you through with Friday Cooter Drive. Have a great weekend, everybody. Everyone who's listening, thank you so much. I'll catch you around.

That's right, folks. You are on 3MGB. Many thanks to Angus for the 3BGBs. 2 hours of rad music. Fine quality choices he's made, as usual. My name's Simon. Welcome to the Cuda Drive Show. We're going to play some grooves, some beats, some classics. Bit of David Bowie in there. And some Beastie Boys and some other groovy tracks. We'll start off with Nostalgia 77. This is Simmer Down. You're on 3MGB. It is 5 past 4 on Friday, the 19th of June, winter solstice.

3MGB. That was Porter's Head off their album Dummy from way back 1994. It Could Be Sweet. The time we start with Simmer Down from Nostalgia 77, their Sleepwalking Society album from 2011. We're on 3MGB. This is 07 and Sophie Barker in The Waiting Line.

0: on 3MGB. That was 07, featuring Sophie Barker. In the waiting line, all pretty mellow stuff at this stage. It is 17 minutes past 4 o'clock. Going to play a couple of ads from our sponsors and make a little announcement about things that are happening this weekend. I'll be right back with some more music. Got some Moby, a bit of Sampa the Great, Gil Scott Heron, Gorillaz, Beastie Boys, all coming up. You're on 3MGB.
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0: That's right. 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That's the truth. 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You can become a member. 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There's a form there. Fill it out. Or you can go down to Bribes. They've got forms already filled out for you. You can be a part of the station and contribute to keeping these shows going, hearing your local voices on your Voice in the Wilderness 3MGB. Hey, if you're looking for something to do this weekend, the Winter Solstice Festival is on at the Mallacoota Art Space. There has been an event already today that was Knit Happens, but from 5 p.m. tonight, Mallacoota P12 College have got an art projection in the main gallery. They've got displays, video displays in there of their work that they have been contributing to over the last month or so as part of the Winter Solstice Festival. It's pretty cool. And then on Saturday, there is the Mariposa Stitch Wall Hanging Workshop with Sarah Holt. I think there's still some places available. $65 you need to book if you want to do that for the Stitch Wall Hanging Workshop. And on Sunday there is at 5 p.m. the Mallacoota Healing Singers Choir performance with Eva Grundin, followed by shared refreshments. And all the while that is happening, out the back in the Gabo room, there is the Winter Solstice short film that has been made. It's an immersive light and soundscape experience. And you can go in there, come in the gallery. There's no charge for that. You just go out the back into the Gabo room, and where you'll be able to sit down and immerse yourself in a sensory and symbolic journey through the winter solstice. It's very cool. I've seen it a few times, and it is enlightening and really interesting. And lots of local artists have been working on it to get the show up and running. So, yeah, it's definitely well worth a visit. Come on down, and that's running all weekend. All right, you're on 3MGB. I'm going to play a bit of a throwback to Eddie Floyd, way back from 1969. This is Big Bird. Then we're going to hit up some bit of Moby, bit of Sampa the Great. You're on 3MGB.

Sampa the Great off her major breakthrough album from 2019, The Return. That was Final Form. For that, we had Moby off his album 18 from 2002, In This World. And we started that bracket with Eddie Floyd from his album Stax Profiles, or just Stax Profiles album from 1969. Big Birds, pretty funky grooves there, which we're going to keep rolling with. Another little throwback to David Bowie, Young Americans album from 1975. This is Fame. You are on 3MGB. Keep it locked.

on 3MGB. That was the Gorillaz off their album Demon Days from 2005, I believe 21 years ago now. The song Dare featuring Sean Ryder from the Happy Mondays and Rose Gabor. I don't know who she is. I should find out. Before that we had Gil Scott Heron from 1971, Piece of a Man, When You Are Who You Are. And at the top we had David Bowie, Young Americans album, and Fame. Still a classic song in my books, for sure. Hey, there's a few things going on in the community, and one of them is, I just got to grab this pamphlet, the CFA are running a free smoke alarm installation program, and you can get onto that. So they're looking at, CFA is offering to install free smoke alarms powered with a 10-year lithium battery in the homes of people who cannot purchase, install or maintain their alarms themselves. So there's a little bit of criteria there. If you would like to find out more information on this, you can contact the Mallacoota Brigade, Fire Brigade, on 0438 580 396, or if you have the Mallacoota phone book, you could look them up there. But that's if you have, if you cannot purchase a smoke alarm or install it or maintain an alarm yourself, you can get one installed for free by the CFA. So contact them, Mallacoota Brigade on 0438 580 396. Okay, we're going to keep the music rolling along here. It is 14, or well, into 14 minutes to 5. Right after 5, I'm going right next door to the gallery where they're going to have the Winter Solstice Festival kicking off there. But before we do that, let's have a bit of the Beastie Boys, one of their more spiritual songs, Shambhala. It's off their album Ill Communication. On 3MGB.

0: Well, yeah, the forever wacky dude Beck off his album Midnight Vultures from 1999. That's Nicotine and Gravy. You're on 3MGB. It's going to be my last track for the evening. Have a great weekend, everybody. Thanks for tuning in. Stay safe out there. Keep listening to 3MGB, your voice in the wilderness. Bye. This is the LCD Sound System.
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1: Good afternoon, I'm Peter Hislop. The Federal Agriculture Minister says she's determined to support beef producers as China introduces a 55% import tariff. The Australian Meat Industry Council has confirmed it has exhausted the annual duty-free beef export quota, which has triggered the 55% levy for the rest of this year. The council says there are immediate impacts for exporters and the quota is a consequential milestone. Agriculture Minister Julie Collins says she has been in contact with China.
2: We've made it clear that Australian beef does not pose a threat to the Chinese domestic beef sector. We have raised this matter directly with China and we continue to work closely with industry to advocate for our world-class beef exporters and producers.
1: Australia's run as the only continent free of bird flu could be over, with a potential case found in WA. Laura Devoy reports.
3: Sobering, but not unexpected, is how the Federal Agriculture Minister described a potential case of avian influenza in southern Western Australia. A migratory wild bird found sick has returned a positive result for bird flu in initial testing, with results of further tests expected tonight or tomorrow. Australia was the only continent free of the disease, which can pose a major risk to animals and agriculture and can also be contracted by humans. Agriculture Minister Julie Collins says there is no evidence of any mass mortality at this time or of infection in poultry. She says the government is well placed to respond to and manage the situation.
1: KPMG's former chief executive Andrew Yates has faced a grilling at a parliamentary committee. The consulting giant has been accused of mishandling confidential client information for the purpose of seeking new business. The accounting peak body has today said KPMG had not made it aware of previous audits before the allegations were made public. Andrew Yates has defended his former employer.
4: I leave the profession feeling that the Big Four accounting firms are incredibly important, strong, good firms. But they're big and they make mistakes.
1: WA's public housing advocates say they're wary of the state government's plans to abolish no-grounds evictions in rentals. The End Unfair Evictions campaign says each year hundreds of children are evicted to homelessness when their family's public housing tenancy is terminated. WA is the last state to introduce no-grounds evictions laws. Campaign spokesperson Jessie Noakes says many advocates remain sceptical.
5: Until the details actually revealed, and until the laws and the policies change and people on the ground can see the impacts, we're going to keep ensuring that there's scrutiny and pressure and oversight on this government.
1: And a Senate inquiry into sweeping cuts to the NDIS has delayed reporting findings for a second time. The committee was due to hand down a report today, but the deadline has been pushed back to Tuesday. Turning to sport now, and all Socceroos players are fit and ready to go for tomorrow's World Cup clash against the United States. Australia defeated Turkey 2-0 in its first match last weekend. The USA is also coming off a win. Socceroos coach Tony Popovich says the Americans have a different style of play to the Turkish.
6: Turkey were more European style in terms of their technical build-up, slower build-up, fantastic possession. I think the US team has a good mix of the two, very powerful, very athletic.
1: The match gets underway at 5 a.m. Australian Eastern Standard Time.
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9: If you were offered tens of thousands of dollars in interest-free loans and subsidies in exchange for having children, would you do it?
10: A tempting offer. Well, that is the offer the government of Hungary has been making in an effort to confront the country's chronic underpopulation. After taking power 16 years ago, the country's then prime minister, the ultra-conservative Viktor Orban, introduced a slate of aggressive policies to encourage more people to have babies because Hungary's population was shrinking.
9: And it's not just Hungary. Fertility rates have been falling around the world for years now. And plenty of countries have been trying policies similar to Hungary's. But do any of them actually work? Or are declining fertility rates an inescapable symptom of being a developed nation in the 21st century? From the BBC, I'm Tristan Redman in London.
10: And I'm Asma Khalid in Washington, D.C. And today on The Global Story, why are people having fewer babies? And will anything make them have more?
9: Stephanie Hegarty, so great to have you back on the show.
2: Great to be back. Thanks for having me.
10: Yeah, it's Welcome. A pleasure. I wasn't on with you last time, so thanks. It's really nice to be able to speak.
9: So to get into this story about fertility rates and demographic changes, Asma and I brought back friend of the show, Stephanie Hegarty, the BBC's global population correspondent. Now, Stephanie's been reporting this story on the ground in Hungary, and I began by showing Stephanie and Asma a very interesting photo that I encountered. It's of a Hungarian government billboard, and it features a beautiful couple looking quite cozy together. And in Hungarian, the billboard reads, "Support for young married expectant parents, action plan for family protection." But it's not so much what's written on the billboard that interested me. Now, this is a question for both of you, Asma and Stephanie.
10: It's a test. Yes.
9: Do you recognize the couple in the picture?
2: No.
9: Asma?
10: No. I mean, they looked a bit like that for a second. There was that meme off that you saw that went around everywhere.
2: Oh, yeah.
10: Do you know that meme where it's like...
2: The guy who's checking out some other girl.
10: Yes, yeah, yeah. Am I right, Tristan?
9: Very good,
10: Asma. Are they the meme guys?
9: Wow.
10: Really?
2: That is some good meme knowledge. What do they call this guy again? There's a name for
9: him. They're called distracted boyfriend or guy looking at another girl.
10: Listeners,
9: this is the famous meme that you're likely to have seen a lot on social media, where there's a couple walking down the road and the guy in the couple is turning around and checking out another woman in a red top who's just walked past. Now, so what we're seeing in the Hungarian billboard is actually not the girl that the guy is checking out, but his actual girlfriend.
10: Yeah, I was wondering which girl. Yeah, let's go back to that for a second.
9: Yeah, sitting on a sofa and they're having a cuddly moment and they're looking very happy and they're promoting why it's good to have kids in Hungary. So my question to both of you, given that this couple are arguably the couple on planet Earth who maybe have famously some tension in their relationship, do you think you would advise them to have a family together?
2: Maybe they've been through a lot of therapy and work through their issues. Who knows?
9: What do you think?
10: Who am I to judge?
2: Exactly.
9: That was some very good fence sitting there, Asma. Well done. Well, this takes us to the main meat and veg of what we're here to talk about today. Attempts by the Hungarian government to get people to have more babies. Now, Hungary is a particular example of a country in the developed world. There are many which have declining birth rates, but Hungary is a particularly intriguing case study, and you've been reporting on it, Stephanie. Why is Hungary so interesting in this story?
2: So I went to Hungary because, not only because they have this fascinating example of what happens when you try to throw a lot of money at this issue of fertility decline, but also because the BBC World Service is launching a new Hungarian service, so a platform in Hungarian for a Hungarian audience that will look at news, politics, but also society and culture. So Hungary in 2010, when Viktor Orban came into power, he embarked on these really ambitious pronatalist policies. So policies to convince people to have more children. And he threw a huge amount of money at the problem, probably arguably more than any other country in the world. It was 4-5% of GDP, billions every year. And it was a whole array of policies to try and convince people to have babies. And there is an upfront payment, which is quite a lot of money that couples can get. It's about $35,000 that couples can get when they promise to have children, and they have to have them within the next 5 years. Then there's tax breaks that increase with every child that you have. There's really generous maternity pay. You can take 3 years off work and still get paid if you decide to go back to work early.
10: 3 years off work.
2: Yeah, that would be stunning for Americans, I imagine.
10: Yes. You're lucky if you get 5 months, and that's extraordinarily generous.
2: But then you can also get mortgage subsidies, subsidies to help renovate your home, to buy a bigger car. They also increased the number of childcare places across the country quite dramatically. So there was really wide range of help, and a lot of it financial for young couples once they promised and once they delivered on that promise to have more kids.
10: Are these policies available across the board, regardless of your income, regardless of your marital status even?
2: No, these policies were designed only for married couples, only for heterosexual couples.
11: and designed in such a way that they're only available to people in the formal job market, and the informal job market is, I think, just under 15%, so pretty big in Hungary.
12: Oh, wow.
11: And they're also tied to income. So the richer you are, the better you're going to fare in all of this. So all of these were initiatives by Viktor Orban, and he was quite upfront when announcing this, and his government was quite upfront that the objective was to have Hungarian babies.
13: We are living in times when there are fewer and fewer children born in Europe.
11: Rather than supplement the population with immigrants.
13: For the West, the answer to that challenge is immigration. For every missing child, there should be one coming in, and then the numbers will be fine.
11: Fertility is declining in most of Western Europe, in the US, but our populations on the whole continue to grow, partly because of immigration.
13: But we do not need numbers. We need Hungarian children.
11: Viktor Orban was very clear. He said, from the off, we want to get our replacement rate back to the level where we can naturally replace our population ourselves without having to bring people in from abroad.
12: Stephanie, when we look at government initiatives to boost having babies, this is happening in the context of a number of countries seeing fertility rates decline. Here in the United States, for example, the fertility rate is 1.6 births per woman. We've heard a lot about the need for people to have a certain number of children in order to keep the population at a steady rate, to replace the population. What does that mean?
11: So if we want to keep the population stable, forget immigration or out-migration, if you just want to keep the population among the people who are already in the country stable, every couple needs to have 2.1 children over the course of their lifetime. The two is obvious. That's to replace the mom and to replace the dad. And the 0.1 is for those who might die early or die early in childhood. So that is the kind of golden number, 2.1. Mm-hmm. When your fertility rate is at 2.1, your population will be stable irregardless of immigration or emigration.
14: Okay, so this is an issue which is affecting large swathes of the developed world. How did Hungary get into this situation in the first place?
11: So a lot of countries in Eastern Europe after the fall of the Soviet Union saw a lot of emigration and their fertility rates declined because economies were struggling and a lot of young people were leaving. So Hungary, like a lot of other countries in the region, ended up with really low fertility rates. It also had a declining population because so many people were leaving.
14: Well, can we talk a sec about Viktor Orban? How do his political views as a kind of well-known hard right political leader in Europe play into all of this and inform his views on population growth?
11: So this was 2010. It was just around the time that we were starting to see a huge amount of immigrants come into Europe as a result of the Arab Spring and the war in Syria. So this all informed his policy over the next 16 years. And he was very clear, we want Hungarian babies. Hungary thinks differently. We are not willing to offset our population decline with immigrants. So it was definitely a right-wing message, a far-right message in some respects. But it was also very, my sense is, you know, from being in Hungary 2 weeks ago, is that it is quite a popular sentiment.
14: These are things which are deeply, deeply personal for families. What did the families that you met with in Hungary tell you about these policies and how they're affecting them?
11: So we spoke to one very happy family of five children. They said the policies have been really helpful in them building their family, and they were taking advantage of almost all of them. The dad is Mate Gorundi. He's eligible for lots of tax breaks that increase with each child. And the mom, Aggie, she doesn't work at the moment, but if she does go back to work, because she has more than two children, she doesn't have to pay any income tax at all. That used to be,
12: yeah.
11: I mean, it used to be for families of four or more, and now it's for two or more. So any woman with more than two children below a certain age will pay no income tax at all.
12: Five children, though, you mentioned. Wow.
11: Five.
12: Under what? What's the age gap?
11: Under nine.
12: Under nine.
11: What they told us is they have five at the moment. So,
12: okay.
11: They spoke glowingly about the policies, and they said that in their neighborhood, they've noticed that big families with four or five kids are quite common. But that doesn't really seem to be borne out by the statistics. But you know, that's a kind of wealthy suburban neighborhood of Budapest. And they're exactly the kind of people that I think Orban and his party were targeting with these policies. But we spoke to several other families. So a couple in the city who have one child so far and plan to have two. And they did take advantage of some of these as well. But they said it didn't actually affect how many children they were going to have. And I think this is the more common experience, that people will, of course, take advantage of the essentially free money that they're entitled to, but that it may not really affect their intentions when it comes to having kids.
14: Do you mean that they were intending to have kids anyway, and that the the government subsidies were just a bonus on top of that?
11: Exactly, yeah.
14: Well, you've also been speaking to a family that's really been struggling to have kids. What did they tell you?
11: So when these loans came out about 5 years ago, you had to promise to have your first child within the next 5 years, or you would be liable for penalty interest. And we spoke to this young couple, Barbara and Levi, who have been doing everything in their power to have a child. And, you know, as soon as they figured out they couldn't conceive naturally, things got really, really complicated for them. They have managed in that time to fit in 3 rounds of IVF. And when we first met them...
12: Through the loan money, presumably?
11: Yeah, I mean, some of the IVF is sponsored by the Hungarian government, but of course, you know, as with many government schemes, there's a lot of delays. You have to do it in certain government facilities, and those are often far away, hard for people to get to. And yeah, the facility that they used, it was 45 minutes from their house. So Barbara said it was always hard to get off work, that her bosses were understanding, but it was just a nightmare to fit all of this in because she had to go to those particular clinics. So they'd had to do quite a few things on the privately just to speed things up. So it was all very, very bureaucratic and difficult, and is huge. I mean, Barbara had a stack of paperwork that she's been gathering over the years, not only to make sure she does everything by the book so that she can show the government how hard she's tried to have a child, but also to make sure that if it doesn't happen, that they're not on the hook for these huge payments. So when we first met them, it was just the night before they were going back for a blood test. They'd done an embryo transfer 10 days before, and it was their third time. So they were obviously incredibly anxious, not just about whether they might be pregnant or not, but also, you know, this loan is still hanging over them. What's going to happen if they don't get good news? And yeah, we were with them the following day where sadly they found out that she wasn't pregnant. That was their third attempt at IVF. They may have to go through 5 rounds to prove that they tried hard enough so that they don't have to pay this penalty interest. And it's a lot of money. Their repayments could quadruple to almost an amount equivalent to Levi, who's a chef, to his salary.
14: Well, we should emphasise that Viktor Orbán was just very recently voted out of office, and he's been replaced by a new prime minister called Peter Magyar. Do we know if Magyar intends to pursue the same policies that Orbán instituted?
11: It's likely that he will. The policies are popular, and the campaign trail, they'd said that they, on the whole, would. At the moment, they've told us that they're reviewing the policies and that they're going to announce their plan soon. But the new government has also said that they're looking at ways to help people who couldn't have the children that they promised they would.
14: I mean, having kids and trying to have kids can at least be, for some people, an incredibly stressful experience. I can't get my head around what it must be like adding that extra layer of stress around loans into the bargain. I mean, how do they feel about all of this?
11: Yeah, I mean, Barbara said it was a huge cloud kind of hanging over her, and definitely adding a whole layer of anxiety to an already intensely anxious experience and process. Barbara said she's just not sure she can do another 2 rounds. It's been so, so difficult.

0: What do these incentives ever work, Stephanie? I'm sitting here talking to you from Paris. Now, France has believed itself to be underpopulated since the 17th century. And they've been trying these kind of incentive packages. It's a long time. They've been trying incentive packages almost all of that time. They exist to this day. And France, you know, if France had the fertility rate that it's supposed to have, it would have something like a population of 150 million people. It's way, way short of that. Like, do these things ever work?
1: What do you mean by supposed to have?
0: If France had the same population growth that Britain has, for example, it would be around 150 million in population. As it is, it has a population of almost the same size as Britain's, give or take. But given the size of the country, it should be much, much larger. And they've tried very hard to incentivize people to have children, not just over the last decade, but over literally centuries. And there's no evidence that that's worked. But does it ever work?
1: I mean, some would argue that they did work in Hungary, that they did help to boost the fertility rate over a short period, and that maybe there are a certain section of the population who really would like to have more children, but can't because of finances. But the limits of these policies shows that that section of the population is probably quite small. Most people, if they want to have a large family, they will do their best to do it, whatever their circumstances. Many people just don't.
2: Stephanie, you've explained that falling fertility rates are not distinct to Hungary. This is a trend we've seen in a number of other countries. And I want to know if other nations are looking, if other governments are looking at what Hungary has done, are they trying to replicate this? Are they taking on other incentive programs of their own, trying to encourage people to make more babies?
1: I think governments will be looking at this, but there will be very few that will be willing to spend this much money, 4 to 5% of GDP. But South Korea has been trying for a long time to boost fertility rates with upfront payments and childcare subsidies and large amounts of money given to couples if they have a child. The South Korean government offers parents upfront payments of about $30,000 per child when the child is born, and then help every month, as well as vouchers to help them pay for childcare and various other incentives. So there is quite a package available to Korean parents when they do have children, but it hasn't made any dint really on the fertility rate. The fertility rate has just continued to drop, actually.
2: It has one of the lowest fertility rates, right, in the world, I was reading?
1: Yes, it has the lowest fertility rate in the world. And it did when they started these programs as well, but it just continued to slide. So I think in a certain sense, it shows the limits of trying to give people money to convince them to have babies. And it just shows how complex that decision is. It certainly seems to help some people. You know, there are demographers who will argue in the past few years, South Korea's fertility rate, it went down to 0.7. That's the lowest.
2: Oh, wow.
1: Lowest in the world and the lowest that the world has ever seen. But it's back up to 0.8 this year. So some people would argue, well, that is the positive effect of all of these policies. And others will argue, well, no, I think they just hit rock bottom and it's just fluctuating.
0: Why is their fertility rate so low, Stephanie?
1: So there are many different theories. Lots of different issues in South Korea, really. The cost of living is very high. The cost of parenting is very high. And that's for a few things that are unique to that region. One is education. So they have this intense cram school culture where parents have to pay for their children to go to school after school to have all of this tutoring. And that's all very expensive. It's highly competitive. Highly competitive education scene, highly competitive workplace. So you have a dynamic where people are expected to work very late. And when a couple gets married and has kids, the expectation is the man will continue to work late and the woman will not. The effect of that is twofold. One, that women feel like they end up doing a lot of the domestic work and the childcare, as well as having to hold down a job. And they have to do that on their own. And the theory is that that's not a very attractive prospect for young Korean women anymore. The other thing is that the effect is it creates a lot of discrimination in the workplace. So young women, when they get to the age of getting married and having kids, their bosses start to discriminate against them in the workplace. They're just not expected to be as competitive as men. And so the theory there is that young women are saying, no, I'm not going to get married. I'm not going to have children because I don't want to send my boss the message that I'm not competitive enough. Hmm. So that competitive work culture is just not conducive to family life in any way.
2: You mentioned specifically what was going on in South Korea, but broadly, this is happening in so many countries. Do we have a sense of why?
1: The big why it's been happening since the 1950s, I suppose, in many places, is that we have access to really reliable contraception. And that's come along with a huge boom in female education and women entering the workforce. So we now have economies in most parts of the world where both parents do have to work. But in the past 5 years, since the pandemic, we've seen this rapid fertility decline. And that's likely to do with all of the uncertainty that we've seen since the pandemic. So fertility rates did drop during COVID, and that's quite common that when we have crises and we have instability and people aren't sure about the future and people are scared, they naturally, you know, think it's not the best time to have a child. You know, we then had the Ukraine war and the inflation issues that are also global trends. We now have the war in Iran and inflation again. And then these much bigger patterns of instability and insecurity, like a very toxic political environment, social media that is creating a lot more conflict in society. You know, all of these macro patterns contribute to just a feeling of instability, climate change, AI now. I think there are lots of indicators that people are just not feeling as safe or stable about the state of the world.
0: If all the measures that a country like Hungary has thrown at this problem in the last decade and a half haven't entirely worked, are there any tactics that high-level demographers would say, look, you need to try this, this is going to work? Is there anything that's not being tried and might work?
1: Well, there was a lot of consensus around in the 2000s around what was happening in Scandinavia. So take Sweden as an example. They had introduced a whole raft of policies that were, the purpose of them ostensibly was to promote gender equality and a kind of healthier work-life balance. But things like shared parental leave, huge childcare subsidies, made childcare almost free, various other policies that really worked to make having a family and working more cohesive. And I think that they did have an effect on the societies there, where it is acceptable for moms or dads to have to leave work early to pick up a sick child or to go to a ballet recital. And in the 2000s, Sweden, as an example, did see a boost in fertility. It got its fertility rate from 1.5 to 2, and 2 is almost replacement rate. Mm. But then from the 2010s on, it started to decline again. And now it's at 1.5, which really is lower than France, for example. So that really...
2: And they still have those policies.
1: Yeah, they still have the policies. And that did perplex a lot of researchers, because they thought, oh, the Nordic model is, it solved this conflict between feminism and fertility by making it easier for both moms and dads to work and have a family. And now it's not so clear that that is the case.
0: Stephanie, if you're lucky enough to live in a developed society that's relatively stable, is it just an inevitable consequence of that you're going to have a declining fertility rate and potentially a declining population?
1: It may be, and that certainly seems to be the pattern, but we don't know. You know, I don't think there's any hard and fast rule in this. Take Israel as an example. Israel is one of the few OECD, one of the few developed economies that has a replacement rate higher than 2.1. I think their fertility rate is around 3 at the moment. A big chunk of that is because they have Orthodox society, where there is a tendency to have really large families, 6-7 kids. But among secular Israelis, the fertility rate is still really high. And that's because of a culture of having children and a philosophy and ideology around survival of the Israeli state and survival of Judaism as a result of the Holocaust, of course, and as a result of their insecure position in the region. So that's culture, ideology, philosophy that's really driving people to have more kids.
2: And don't they have free IVF as well?
1: They do, yeah. And above average spending on pro-family benefits and policies, but certainly nothing in the league of Hungary. So I think it's a good example of how important culture is in this, you know, culture at a wide societal level.
0: Stephanie, I could ask you questions about this all afternoon, so maybe you can come back and do another demographics episode again with us soon. It's been
1: Absolutely.
0: So great talking it through with you. Thank you.
2: It's been so great. Thank you.
1: Thank you. It's a pleasure.
2: That was Stephanie Hegarty, the BBC's population correspondent.
0: And as Stephanie mentioned earlier in the programme, on the 16th of June, the BBC World Service launched a Hungarian language service, BBC News Magyarul, to serve more audiences in Central Europe. Now, BBC News Magyarul will be available on the website, Facebook and Instagram.
2: And if you enjoyed our show today, then we've got to mention that The Global Story is also available as a podcast. That's right, you can find us every weekday wherever you listen to your favorite shows.
0: And that's it from us. We'll be back again tomorrow. Cheerio.

0: couldn't see the light. I was in the dark. Think I fucked up your heart. Throw away the candles, fuck the game. Forget the stupid wish I'm in.
1: Smoking by Manchester's Pip Millet. A beautiful voice there with such gorgeous strength. Quiet strength, really. With some vulnerability there. Floating somewhere between neo-soul, jazz, and late-night confession. You're listening to Salt Peanuts. I'm Donsky B. Thank you so much for your company. Shout out to Victoria. Thank you so much for your company. Stay in that reflective space now, but shifting continents from UK back here to Melbourne. This is a band that's spent 2 decades or more proving that soul music has no borders. The clouds can sometimes hide the view, but they can also spark the imagination. This is the Bamboos with Head in the Clouds.

That was Aussie born but now London based Jordan Rakai. Someone who's always understood that that bassline is more than just a foundation. It's really a conversation. It's a pulse. It's a place where jazz, soul, R&B, and culture meet. That was his track, and the bassline. Okay, that groove has settled in. Let's stay close to home with one of Australia and indeed Nam's most distinctive voices and recently most celebrated. This is from the imagination of Napalm and their track, Homebody. You're listening to Salt Peanuts.

0: You're listening to Salt Peanuts. Thank you so much for your company. I'm Donski Beat, and it's time now for us to move into one of the great things about jazz, and that is the roots of jazz and the source of where music comes from. And to help us trace some of those connections, it's time to welcome a man with deep crates, sharp ears, and impeccable taste. It is the one and only DJ Dan sitting in the studio.
1: Good afternoon, good evening, and good morning all at once.
0: Thank you so much for coming.
2: That threw you.
0: It did throw me indeed. Okay, so Dan, you join the show and come in and help us to understand some of the music that we hear in contemporary music, the things that all people listen to, but particularly younger generation, and they think that's something fresh and new, actually has a source from...
2: Basically what it is sampling. So a lot of modern music, especially
1: and dance music does sound quite a fair bit. So what I like to do is showcase samples that happened in the 50s and the 60s and the 70s that are born again, and you recognise them in new music if you're into that kind of thing. The latest one is that I'm bringing for you is Hard Times by Baby Huey.
2: This is a huge one.
0: This is a track that you used to play out and about when you were...
1: Still do every now and again, for sure. Baby Huey and the Babysitters was the original band. They only had one CD, one LP. It was on Curtain Records, CD1. This is a hugely influential in the development of hip-hop music. As Baby Huey was making this album, he passed away at the age of 26. Rest in peace, James Rainey. You can hear this track in Elements, Tribe Called Quest, Can I Kick It, from 1990, Ice Cube, The Birth, 1991, Portishead, Strangers, 1998, Hard Times, License to Change, 2013. That's only four of them. There's like about 300 samples of music.
0: Can I ask you, do those tracks tend to sound the same few bars, or is it...
1: No, it's Elements. So if you have a look, it'll be Elements. It might be a drum, it might be a kick, a vocal sample or something like that. The four that I've chosen, Hard Times, is purely because it's the majority of the song.
0: Okay. So,
1: and you'll hear it and you'll recognise it if you're into those kinds of things. Hard Times, Baby Huey and the Babysitters.

every moment of that song. And that's not in, what, 1971. I mean, that's a fair while ago, but you know so much of that music. It's just so beautiful. I love that track. And the whole album, if you get it, is amazing. There's also a compilation album that's readily available. But that's even harder to find these days. So yes, definitely go out and find this one. But the next one that I've got for you is In the Rain. This is 1972 single, The Rain. In the Rain, by the Dramatics, from their first album, What You See Is What You Get. This track is notable because it starts off with the rain and the thunder. And it's, you know, you hear it throughout the instrumental and chorus sections as well. Tracks were recorded at United Sound Recording Studio in Detroit. So this is another Detroit track. In the Rain reached number 5 in the Billboard Top 100 charts at the time, and spent 4 weeks at number 1 in the best-selling soul singles chart. It sold over 1 million copies and is the group's biggest hit. I don't think they had any others. But this is huge. And another really, really important is going to start off with the Rain and Lightning. Ain't Nothing by the Wu-Tang 1993, and Don't Cry, Little Boy.

0: You're listening to Salt Peanuts. I'm Don Skibby. Thank you so much for your company. And I've got DJ Dan in the studio with me too, just bringing us some of the stuff.
1: So the last one was the rain, the rain, the rain,
2: absolutely outstanding. And apologies, it's a bit of a tearjerker, but that is definitely okay. I've had the cries over the week. I don't know if you actually catch remark on me, that made me cry. So the rain made me cry too. An outstanding track, and remembering that it is number one certified, millions and millions of copies sold. Next one I've got for you is another one that you might recall as seeing live, Miss Dice Lee. This is Chaka Khan. Chaka Khan bringing you the song Fate. It's a song written by Dominic King and Frank Musker, recorded by Chaka on a 1981 album, Watch It Gonna Do For Me. This was never a single. Fate is often included on disco and post-disco compilations. It's one of the very best examples of R&B classics and disco hits. You will recognize this one as a very big sample from 1998, Stardust's Music Sounds Better With You. This is Chaka Khan's Fate.

0: studio to that.
1: Ian
0: Knott
1: danced to Chaka Khan. She's outstanding.
0: Shout out to Jojo for that one, if you're listening.
1: Hello. Yes, outstanding stuff, more outstanding stuff. And I've got one more for you. This is We Are Neighbours, is a classic 1971 funk soul track by the Chicago group The Cheelites, written by Eugene Record and Quinton Joseph. It was originally featured as the group's third on the group's third album, For God's Sake, Give More Power to the People. You will hear this in I Want to Look This If Everybody Looked the Same, a Groove Armada 1999, which is heavily sampled. And Who Was That by D-Light. This one is called We Are Neighbours, The Cheelites.
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2: Who is it?

Ooh, the Chi Lights. That's a lovely track. And Groove Armada doing really, really well to sample that one too. Absolutely love that one. I reckon I've got enough time for one more. I don't have a lot of information about this one, but this is from a band called S.O.U.L., classic 1970s recording artist from the UK. This song is Burning Spear, heavily sampled in Pete Rock and C.L. Smooth's track Go With The Flow from 1991, and Casual Sub, ETA 1997, which is something that I love and often play quite a fair bit as a dance track from the 90s. This is Burning Spear, S.O.U.L.

0: Oh, my.
1: That's sensational.
0: That's a little bit of a last-minute throwdown. You can find that on the album from 1971, What It Is. That will cost you an absolute pretty penny to try and find that on vinyl as an original. It's never been re-released. It's a heavy breakbeat sample, that particular one. And that was a little thing for you because... of the flute. I wasn't sure whether you were falling asleep or whether you were zoning out to the flute.
1: I was definitely zoning out to that. That was absolutely sublime. You all know that I completely dig the flute. It just sends me to another place.
0: Thank you.
1: Huge thank you to DJ Dan for dropping by, sharing a little music and your wisdom with us. It's always a pleasure to spend some time with someone who knows the records but also the stories behind them. So thank you so much for keeping me on my toes.
0: Pleasure.
1: You're listening to Salt Peanuts. I'm Donsky B. And there we are again, the final stretch of the show. Thank you so much for your company. I genuinely hope you've enjoyed the music I've taken you through, from Melbourne Grooves through Afro Jazz, Fractured Modern Edges. It's been a pleasure sharing it with you. Special shout out to Miss Mickey. I am so thrilled that you are back safely on Australian soil. I love you very much. This next track is a little nod in your direction. To everyone else listening, wherever you are, thank you so much for being part of the show. I hope you'll join me again. Until then, may the jazz be with you. Going to leave you with a track from none other than our dear Esperanza Spalding. And it's a track called I Adore You. You've been listening to Salt Peanuts. I'm Donsky B. I will catch you on the flip side.

0: Ted's CBGB special Hour of Power. And with us from the United States are Mike Insetta, Taxi Brill, Charlie Martin, and Chris Franz.
1: Chris,
2: he's a good guy.
1: Well, he's joined us. He's joined us today, which is lovely of him. Thank you, Chris. In your book, Remain in Love, which I've just finished, fantastic, you talk about how in 1980 you were in Compass Point Studios in Nassau, Bahamas, recording Remain in Light, and AC/DC were next door recording Back in Black.
3: That's right.
1: I believe they supported Talking Heads at CBGB's in 1977. Do you remember that night, and what was your impressions of the band?
3: I would have remembered if they actually supported Talking Heads. I know they played at CBGB's, but I would have remembered if they were on the same bill as us. Right. I think they must have either done a showcase or something before us or after us or the next day or the previous day or something like that. But I mean, they're one of my favorite bands of all time. When I the first time anybody ever said, "Excuse me, sir," and called me sir, was at an AC/DC concert. And they said, "Excuse me, sir, could you please sit down?" And we met them at Compass Point when they were doing Back in Black, and they were under a lot of pressure, you know, because their lead singer, previous lead singer, had died, and the new guy, Brian, was they didn't tell him that not only would he have to sing, but he'd also have to write the lyrics. So he was really stressing about that. But boy, did they do a good job. I mean, such a great record. I think they spent like almost a week, the producer Mutt Lang, on just the drum sound. But we by that time had recorded like 10 guy. Brian was they didn't tell him that not only would he have to sing, but he'd also have to write the lyrics. So he was really stressing about that. But boy, did they do a good job. I mean, such a great record. I think they spent like almost a week.

0: The third time I came back, it was an early version of Blondie called The Angel and the Snake.
1: I saw you standing on the corner. You look so big and fine. I really wanted to go out with you. So when you smiled, I laid my heart on the line.
0: I think Blondie was, Debbie was the angel and Chris Stein was the snake. And then television.

0: 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This is Randy Mason.
1: This is Damian B. Sanders, what it is.
0: Yo, why you gotta be so aggressive, though? Okay. And we are Jesus Peace, live from New York.
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0: seconds away from Murph's top five. 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
0: Well, if it isn't Murph with my favourite part of the show, Murph's top five. How you going?
2: Yes. Good morning, Julie. Good, thank you. Call me Dr. Murph this morning, though, if you wouldn't mind.
0: Dr. Murph? Well, what's happening?
2: I just thought, I don't really know why, to do the top five doctor songs over the years.
0: Ah, you're going to be...
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0: Well, if it isn't Murph with my favourite part of the show, Murph's top five. How you going?
2: Yes. Good morning, Julie. Good, thank you. Call me Dr. Murph this morning, though, if you wouldn't mind.
0: Dr. Murph? Well, what's happening?
2: Mm.

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2: Welcome to a special birthday edition of Earth Matters, environmental justice stories from so-called Australia and around the world. Produced at the studios of 3CR on Wurundjeri Woiwurrung country in Naarm, Melbourne, and broadcast across the continent via the Community Radio Network. I pay my respects to elders past and present of the Wurundjeri Woiwurrung and of the many lands our content reaches. I recognise that sovereignty has never been ceded, and I affirm that there can be no environmental justice without justice for First Nations peoples across the globe. I'm Mia Audrey.
3: The presence of the facility at Pine Gap threatens the liberty, peace and survival of the Aboriginal owners and custodians of this land, the residents of Alice Springs, the people of Australia and world humanity.
2: This year, Earth Matters is 30 years old, and 3CR, our proud parent, is 50 years old. We're celebrating by digging into the archives, tipping our hat to past presenters who've paved the way with hard-hitting and crucial content on environmental current affairs. On the last episode, we heard coverage from the 90s of the Jabiluka blockade, one of the most significant and successful blockades in the continent's history. It was a thrill to swim in the sounds of the early days on the ground, hear activists' fierce optimism as they fought a proposed uranium mine in Kakadu, and know that that pocket of sacred mirror country is now protected forevermore. Today, a story that doesn't end so well, because Earth Matters is not a good news show. We are here to tell the truth about what's happening to our living world, stories that need to be told and often aren't being told elsewhere. Many times, that means bad news. Have you heard of Pine Gap? Most likely you have. You may even have heard about the fight against the construction of the US military base in the mid-1980s. It brought all the lesbians to Alice Springs and they never left, or so the story goes. In this episode, we'll take a trip to those days, before even Earth Matters was born. It's a fight that's continued in different forms and has been covered on this show over the decades, that sits at the intersection of land rights, militarism, anti-nuclear campaigning, and global imperialism. Importantly, it's also a topical one. In just under a month, activists will once more converge for the closed Pine Gap sacred land back convergence in Mbantwa Alice Springs to keep alive the flame of resistance that was lit all those years ago. You'll hear a collage of audio captured by 3CR in 1987, including interviews, songs, protests, and messages of solidarity from international Indigenous groups. I hope it transports you to another place in time, and prompts us all to tip our hats to the legends that have come before.

0: Up to 600 people were part of protests at Pine Gap US spy base near Alice Springs in the week leading up to the 19th of October this year. 3CR sent a team to record the events. We were Nancy Atkin, Margaret Allen, Liz Sanderson and myself, Denise Chevalier.
1: We're basically hoping to be a decent sort of presence up there and make people notice that people are worried about things which are going on up at Pine Gap.
2: I'm going up to Pine Gap so that we can raise the pet public's awareness that Pine Gap is a US spy base.
0: Why are you going up to Pine Gap?
3: Because I'd like to see the United States bases in Australia closed.
4: Well, I'm going to Pine Gap because to express dissatisfaction with the installation there and to question the whole role of Australian-US alliance, because Pine Gap is clearly a target if there was a first strike, if there was to be a war. It's also the functions that it serves are militarist functions. It doesn't serve the function of verification, which it's claimed to do. It rather serves a function that's solely pro-US, and I think that Australians need to realise that they've got foreign facilities on their soil over which they have no control or little knowledge of its actual operations and function. And so I'm going to try and in some form to heighten the debate in the Australian community about what sort of direction we want to head in as a nation.
0: Bruce Kent from the Campaign for Nuclear Disarmament in Britain was at the send-off for the Melbourne contingent headed for Alice Springs.
5: You have a few bases here. We have great sympathy with you in your effort to get rid of those bases. We started in 1948 totally secretly with three bases on the Norfolk side of England. There are now something like 120 bases in the United Kingdom. Not all of them are personed, but about 30 are actually nuclear installation bases. And what you're doing today will be in partnership with the people who are camping outside Greenham Common, with the people who are camping up at Faz Lane, the people who are on demonstrations all the time about the bases that we suffer from.
6: The Anti-Basis Coalition and the Alice Springs Peace Group are busy here in Alice Springs preparing for this week's protests and forums about the Pine Gap United States spy base here. But also it seems that some other people are busy preparing a few things. A new fence has miraculously appeared on either side of the main road leading up to the big gates that let people in and out of the base. Ariel Couchman from the Anti-Basis Coalition is here with me. Ariel, where did the fence come from? How did it pop up?
7: Approximately 2 weeks ago, a number of people from the peace group here went out and noticed that the fence was there. About a week ago, on inquiries to the Conservation Commission, which is a Northern Territory commission, we were told that the Conservation Commission had come into some money just recently, and therefore they'd had put up a fence around what they claimed to be their conservation area. And certainly to the right of the access road leading to the gate, it is a conservation area, but to date the fence has only been around what are sacred sites much further down the road, about a quarter of a kilometre. And so it was quite obvious to us that the Conservation Commission in fact was putting up the fence in cahoots with Pine Gap Base to create a narrower place for demonstrators and subsequently to allow greater control by the police.
6: I'm speaking to Brian Doolan from the Anti-Basis Coalition here in Alice Springs. In yesterday's report, we spoke about the incident of the fence, where a barbed wire fence miraculously appeared on both sides of the road outside the main gates to the Pine Gap United States base. And I understand that there's been some repercussions since the Anti-Basis Coalition and the Alice Springs Peace Group complained to local authorities and raised the issue of where and why this fence had come. Brian.
8: Yes, Nancy, well, a couple of things have happened. The issue has been taken up by Northern Territory politicians in the Legislative Assembly up here. And of course, we've also heard that the journalist who broke the story on the construction of the fence has in fact received a phone call from the senior Australian officer at Pine Gap, who was very upset with her and accused her of lying and all sorts of things within the press statement. He has apparently been in trouble from Canberra. The fact that he even made a statement about them building the fence seems to have got him into hot water.
6: some of the visitors coming from the Pacific, from Kanaki, New Caledonia, from East Timor and from Fiji. What about on the local side? Where are people, all these new people who are appearing in town today, where are they from?
8: Well, at the moment, there's a lot of people who've arrived from Brisbane. We've had a large bus arrive from Brisbane, very colourful bus, I might point out. There are also people starting to dribble in from Sydney and Melbourne. We know the Melbourne people right at this moment are a couple of hundred kilometres down the road and heading this way and sound very cheery.
0: How are you feeling about coming into Alice Springs?
2: Well, I'm feeling really apprehensive at the moment because it's sort of the end of 12 months' work for me and a lot of other people that have been working very hard. And I'm feeling positive, but I'll be glad when we're there, but this is sort of like the last bit of the journey, so that's how I'm feeling.
9: I'm pretty hot and tired, and I imagine that when we get there it's going to be yet another trailer camp. But I am looking forward to meeting the other people that are here and seeing what's planned. And I think the thing that I'll enjoy the most is going to the workshops and stuff and then talking to men who work at the base.
0: How are you feeling as we're coming into Alice Springs?
10: I'd say I feel pretty much like the rest of the bus, which is hot, sticky, tired, but I've got an orange and they haven't.
11: Weary, tired. That's it, but glad we're here.
12: I feel wrecked and look wrecked. I look like a mother with three kids that's travelled on a bus.
0: As part of the week in Alice Springs, a series of forums and workshops were conducted. There were several representatives of Indigenous peoples of the Pacific, including Johnny Dakavula from the Fiji Anti-Nuclear Group.
6: What about people like, for example, the FANG, the Fiji Anti-Nuclear Group? Have those people suffered at the hands of the military dictatorship?
13: Oh yes, quite a good number of them have been to jail a few times. They cannot get their representatives out of Fiji to come to this anti-bases coalition. And I don't know whether they'll be able to go and participate in the Nuclear Free and Independent Pacific Conference in Manila.
14: That's Johnny Dakavula from the Fiji Anti-Nuclear Group, speaking in 1987 as part of 3CR's coverage of the campaign against Pine Gap military base. For the month of June, we're celebrating Earth Matters' 30th birthday with treasures from the archives. This show heads way back to before Earth Matters' first broadcast, to the origins of a campaign that's made regular appearances through the years, the fight against the Pine Gap US military base outside Mbantwa Alice Springs. Next up, we hear Alice Springs-based Dr. Jennifer Gray share about the health impacts if a nuclear disaster was to hit the town.
15: My name's Jennifer Gray.
6: Jennifer Gray, and you're a doctor here
15: yes,
6: in Alice Springs.
15: I'm a general practitioner in Alice Springs.
6: What's the feeling among the other medical practitioners here? Is there a lot of concern?
15: One third of the doctors here are members of the Medical Association for Prevention of War, which is quite a high proportion, and that reflects the great concern amongst doctors here, because after all we'll be the ones who will have the responsibility of treating whatever victims there are from a nuclear attack on Pine Gap. So we're quite aware of the implications of having a nuclear base in our backyard.
16: So, okay, let's start with the first sort of illness, which occurs with acute radiation sickness. They die within 2 weeks and they develop septicemia because their white blood cells are killed and their immune system is destroyed, just like AIDS. And they die of overwhelming infection, which is called septicemia. People who look at the bomb within 30 miles of the explosion are instantly and permanently blinded, like looking at the sun, so that's blindness. Psychological breakdown for those who are in shelters and come out 6 weeks later when the radiation's decayed adequately for them to emerge will have acute psychological breakdowns, up to 90% of people. Shock, well, people will develop shock if they survive long enough to develop shock. If they are alive after the initial explosion and all their friends and relatives are dead, they will develop acute shock and will not be able to function at all. Immune deficiency is the same thing as septicemia, just like AIDS. Third degree burns. The burnt patient is the most difficult patient we ever treat. There are only 1,500 acute bone beds in the whole of the United States of America. They require hundreds of units of blood and fresh frozen plasma, and even then, after weeks or months of therapy, the patient still dies. So there'll be millions of people with third-degree burns who'll die in the most severe agony, having never seen a physician for their pain or having any analgesics to help their pain. Genetic mutations, if anyone does survive, which is most unlikely now because of the nuclear winter threat, there will be many genetic abnormalities produced, but they may take generations to manifest themselves, by which time most people will be dead. Thyroid cancer will take 15 to 50 years to develop following the radiation. It's more likely to develop from nuclear power and Chernobyl accidents. In the event of nuclear war, there aren't going to be many people to develop thyroid cancer because we think after nuclear winter, which takes a year, most or if not all people on Earth will be dead. Multiple trauma. Winds of 500 miles an hour are created, which pick people up and turn them into missiles traveling at 100 miles an hour through the air. When they land or hit solid objects, there'll be compound fractures of limbs and skull, internal organ injuries, brain injuries.
17: And all its evils, I want to live in a nuclear-free society. No bases, no bases, no bases.
16: Dehydrated and die of dehydration. Convulsions develop with just severe.
17: I like the flowers, I like the vegetables, don't like pine gas. And all its evils,
16: and this is what the neutron bomb does, kills people in this way. A typical chromosomal aberration disease is
17: I like the vegetables, don't like pine gas, and all its evils. I want to live in a nuclear-free society, no bases, no.
0: Outside the gates of Pine Gap on October the 18th, 1987. Dozens of telegrams and letters of support were read for the protest against the US spy base.
18: This is a message of support right from the FLN guys in Kanaki. To the AABCC here in Australia. The FLN Kais of Kanaki wishes all the best to all the peace groups in the world, but most especially to the coalition struggle, trying hard to have all the US bases closed, not only in Australia, but in the whole Pacific area. All the success in the struggle for a real demilitarization and a real denuclearization of the whole entire Pacific. A message of support from the FLN guys in Kanaki. I just want to add something. Back in the island, some of the young Kanaki's men, they boycott the army, the military service, because it is a law in French. It's a French law that we have to go to do this military service. But some of the young Kanaks people, they boycott the army. This is the way how we show that we are against militarization in the Pacific. But let's not forget that demilitarization and denuclearization will be real and true when there will be a real and profound and deep concern that some of the young Kanaks people, they boycott the army. This is the way how we show that we are against militarization in the Pacific. But let's not forget that demilitarization and denuclearization.

0: express our warm greetings of solidarity to this protest activity here at Pine Gap towards the closing of this American base. The people, the indigenous people in the Philippines and the indigenous people in Australia share a lot of common problems in relation to U.S. military bases. And we are very happy that on this occasion we can be here to express our warmest greetings of solidarity, and hopefully through such activities and continuing activities after that, all of us together can work towards a nuclear-free and independent Asia-Pacific.
1: And we've got one telegram that we've sent out to people today who are taking actions at Watsonia, Smithfield, Kabara, Shoal Bay, Pierce, Richmond and Harwood in New Zealand. And it reads, on behalf of the anti-bases campaign delegates and the hundreds of protesters gathered here in Alice Springs, we send our congratulations and strong support for your actions. Ordinary people need to take extraordinary actions to put peace on the agenda.
2: On behalf of Te Whanau Matariki, we bring our greetings of solidarity and aroha, love, to the indigenous people of this land. And the message is that to keep on fighting, because we're also fighting for our independence and self-determination. And a big kia ora, a big greetings, greetings and aroha also to the Alice Springs Peace Group, who have worked so hard to organise this. And to all of you of the coalition, heaps of aroha and heaps of kaha, strength, to keep fighting, because as non-Indigenous people and Indigenous people, we're all in this together and we need everybody. So kia kaha, be strong.
3: On behalf of people of Australia, we hereby order you to quit this place following the expiry on this day of 1 year's notice given on the 19th of October 1986, pursuant to the agreement dated the 19th of October 1977 between the governments of the United States of America and the Commonwealth of Australia.
0: The land comprising the Joint Defence Space Research Facility at Pine Gap and its neighbourhood has been declared a prohibited area under the Defence Special Undertakings Act 1952, thus depriving the traditional Aboriginal owners and custodians of this land of their rights pertaining to their ownership, use and enjoyment of this land, and preventing them from carrying out their customary obligations to maintain and conserve this land and preserve the welfare of the traditional owners and custodians, their families and all people who enter this land.
4: And whereas the declaration of Pine Gap and its neighbourhood as a prohibited area has deprived us, the Australian people, of our legal rights to use and enjoy this land, and has infringed our civil liberties by imposing harsh and oppressive restrictions on our freedom of movement, action and speech of this land.
5: And whereas the presence of this facility has exposed the residents of the town of Alice Springs and its environs to the imminent threat of nuclear attack, as acknowledged by the Australian, United States and Soviet Union governments, and that such an attack would result in the immediate death of hundreds and the lingering death of thousands of Alice Springs residents.
6: And whereas the involvement of the Pine Gap facility in spying on internal Australian electromagnetic communications, the refusal of the United States government to divulge the actual role and extent of Pine Gap's operations, and the complicity of the Australian government in maintaining the extreme secrecy of the facility have resulted in the deception of the Australian people.
7: And whereas the use of the Pine Gap facility to spy on Australia, nations in the Pacific region and other countries, and to prepare for nuclear war between the foreign powers to be conducted on Australian soil,

0: constitutes a serious breach of the sovereignty and independence of this nation and of neighbouring states.
1: Good on you, Dennis.
2: And whereas the facility at Pine Gap is used to support the destabilising and war-fighting foreign policies of the government of the United States of America, which have directly caused the further escalation of the nuclear arms race, the growth of hostility between the superpowers, and the increased probability of the outbreak of nuclear war.
3: And that, whereas, for the above and other reasons, the presence of the facility at Pine Gap threatens the liberty, peace, and survival of the Aboriginal owners and custodians of this land, the residents of Alice Springs, the people of Australia, and world humanity. We, the people of Australia, hereby serve this notice of eviction on the governments of the United States of America and the Commonwealth of Australia, in consequence of which the government of the United States of America will be required to quit this place forthwith.
4: So the paper planes are actually an eviction notice, 500 of them. So I'd like to invite anybody who'd like to join us to come here, and at the blowing of the whistle, we shall invade the airspace.
5: And one person is climbing over the fence. And she's climbing up the towers to the camera. Tape over the security camera.

0: And several more people have gone over the fence. Two more people are over the fence. One, two, three, four, five people running, running, and there comes a cotton. Yeah. About a dozen people have gone over the fence and have all been arrested. Damien is climbing the security camera stand. And someone else is climbing it as well. It appears that two people have glued themselves to the top of the tower holding the security camera. Nearly 100 people were arrested that day, mostly for trespass.
1: You've been hearing the sounds of resistance in the 1980s as activists converged on Bantwa Alice Springs to protest the construction of Pine Gap Military Base. I want to close the show in typical Earth Matters style by encouraging you to take action. We've glimpsed the long, rich history of resistance to militarism on Arunda land, and you have an opportunity to play your part. From the 18th to the 20th of July, activists and sovereign custodians will gather in Bantwa Alice Springs for 3 days of workshops, panels and actions, weaving together threads of anti-militarism and decolonial movements. The website for the event, which I will link on our social media and website, says, "Pine Gap is built on stolen sacred land. The facility's involvement in war crimes, surveillance and genocide makes us accomplices in the crimes of the US. We must cut ties with the US, exit AUKUS and return the sacred land to its custodians." Guests announced so far include three past guests of mine, Auntie Sue Coleman-Hasseldine, Laniuk and Tarokara O'Connell-Rapira. Get along if you're able, or head to the website to donate to support travel funds for these incredible advocates. That's all for now. Tune in next week for another 30th birthday special. Earth Matters would like to thank the Community Broadcasting Foundation for their financial support and the Community Radio Network for getting the program out to you. Earth Matters is produced in the studios of 3CR, NAM, Melbourne.
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3: National Radio News.
4: Good morning, I'm Alyssa Delfs. The federal government says it will decide on the fuel excise in the coming days. The Prime Minister says the government is working to solidify the country's fuel supply as conditions remain turbulent overseas in the Middle East. Energy Minister Chris Bowen confirmed Australia's supply is steady.
5: And as the Prime Minister announced, we've secured another 50 million litres of diesel through the EFA, which brings the total to just under 800 million litres.
4: A new report has revealed that Australia has clear advantages that pose the nation as a possible leader in AI technology. 250 experts examined over 100 distinct AI capabilities and drew the conclusion based on Australia's strategic and critical minerals, as well as medical, geospatial and environmental data sets. Zoe J. Hawkins from the Tech Policy Design Institute explains what needs to happen next.
6: Australia has some of the world's richest medical and environmental data sets. And if we could increase our national capability in data lifecycle management, we could better unlock that value to drive innovation at home. There are also some critical gaps we need to close in public interest areas, such as inclusive adoption, AI literacy, and regulatory oversight.
4: It's set to be a wet day for the east of Australia today, with dry conditions on the cards for the west. On the ABC, the Bureau of Meteorology's Jonathan Howe gave the forecast.
7: For eastern New South Wales and Sydney, a beautiful and mild winter's day. And then we are also looking at some possible showers across parts of southeast Queensland, including Brisbane tomorrow. And then over in Western Australia, a pretty nice weekend ahead, and some milder temperatures coming through as well.
4: After weeks of mild winter temperatures, cool conditions will continue over the coming days, with the mercury falling overnight. Overseas, a United States government-run HIV funding program will be shut down in South Africa after Trump administration claims there were failures to address its concerns over the treatment of white South Africans. For months, the US government had reportedly claimed, without evidence, that Afrikaners were the victim of what it calls a white genocide. The multi-million dollar initiative aims to tackle the spread of HIV and AIDS. The South African Health Ministry says it had not been informed of the decision, but has been working on a self-reliance plan for some time. And Australia's Prime Minister has congratulated the Socceroos on their mammoth effort in the World Cup, despite their 2-0 loss to the USA this morning. The Aussies boasted a strong defence in the second half, but couldn't come back after the Americans scored twice in 45 minutes before halftime. Anthony Albanese says he's proud of the squad.
8: We look forward to the game against Paraguay and to us qualifying through to the next round. So to Tony Popovich and all of the Socceroos, well done. It's tough having a home game, of course, for the United States.
4: It leaves Australia second on the Group D ladder for now, behind the Americans. This afternoon, Turkey will take on Paraguay. And in more sport, when Australia's women's side hit the pitch for today's T20, the game will mark two milestones. It's the first time the Aussies ever take on the Netherlands, but it's also Elise Perry's 50th match. Perry says she's proud to stand alongside the squad today.
9: I think certainly over the journey of T20 World Cups and, you know, the experience that we've had at every single one of them, they've all been unique and different. I can't believe I've played 50 of them, but in 10 editions, it's probably come around. So it's been amazing to be part of our group.
3: National Radio News, produced by Charles Sturt University, the Community Radio Network, and supported by the Community.